0: and stopping billionaires from buying elections. And he said by withdrawing, he was seeking to, quote, further the movement we have built. Maine's Democratic Party now has about 2 weeks to select a new nominee to challenge Republican Senator Susan Collins this fall. For NPR News, I'm Kevin Miller.
1: A new UN report says 120 million women and girls around the world are in need of basic assistance and protection. But the aid organizations that are meant to help them are running out of money because of aid cuts from the U.S. and other countries. NPR's Fatima Tanis has more.
2: UN researchers surveyed hundreds of organizations serving women and girls in 52 countries, many of them in crisis. Since the Trump administration's aid cuts in 2025, the report says women who live in remote areas or unstable environments have seen a decrease in basic services like education, health, food, and water. Many of the groups reported that women and girls also face sharp increases in mental health distress, school dropouts, gender-based violence, and forced marriages. At the same time, aid groups say severe budget shortfalls have led to major layoffs within their organizations and impending closures. Fatma Tanis, NPR News.
1: Spain has joined France by winning its quarterfinal match and has advanced to the Final Four in the World Cup. Steve Futterman has more.
3: Spain, which was one of the pre-World Cup favorites, is on its way to the semifinals after a 2-1 win over Belgium. Spain jumped out to a 1-0 lead in the 30th minute. Then 11 minutes later, Belgium scored. It was the first goal allowed by Spain in this entire World Cup. It looked like the match would go into extra time, but in the 88th minute, on a rebound shot, Mikel Merino put the ball in the net for Spain. Spain beats Belgium. Next for the Spanish team, a semifinal matchup next Tuesday in Dallas against France. For NPR News, I'm Steve Futterman at the World Cup in Los Angeles.
1: In Washington, crews are draining the Lincoln Memorial's reflecting pool again after President Trump's problem-plagued renovation effort that left the pool filled with algae and pieces of the new liner appeared to be peeling from the bottom. Trump blames the peeling on vandals. Critics say it's from shoddy repair work. Officials say this draining was planned. You're listening to NPR News. The president of PEN America, the free speech advocacy organization, has resigned from his post 7 months into the job. NPR's Anastasia Siulkis reports he quit in response to an article published by PEN about Israeli and Jewish writers who say that their work is being boycotted.
4: The novelist Dinah Mengestu was elected the president of PEN America in December. He told the New York Times he had resigned partly due to an article PEN America published about Israeli and Jewish authors who say they are being isolated and excluded since the October 7th attacks and the war in Gaza. Within the story, PEN America outlined its objections to cultural and academic boycotts. According to the Times, Mengestu said it was part of a larger trend at PEN America of what he called, quote, defending some rights while not defending others. PEN America told the Times they, quote, respect that he's made a decision he believes in. Anastasia Tsoukas, NPR News, New York.
1: In Britain, police have arrested a man in his 20s in connection with the death of a former lawmaker. Anne Widdecombe was a conservative politician who was found dead in her home today. The 78-year-old served in Parliament for more than 20 years. She was also a recent spokesperson for the right-wing anti-immigration party, and she opposed abortions and LGBTQ rights. She found a new fame after leaving office, appearing on popular TV shows. There's no word on a motive, but police say they don't believe it was terrorism. I'm Janine Herbst, and you're listening to NPR News from Washington.
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9: This is Fresh Air. I'm David Bean Cooley. Robert Kimball, the musical historian who rediscovered and rescued music and manuscripts by George Gershwin, Cole Porter, and others, and who co-wrote important books about George and Ira Gershwin, Cole Porter, and U.B. Blake, died last week. He was 86 years old. Kimball, who was born in New York City in 1939, fell in love with Broadway musicals and musical composers when he was taken as a child to see Ethel Merman star as Annie Oakley in Irving Berlin's Annie Get Your Gun. Later in life, after publishing several books on popular songwriters, Kimball got a call from Irving Berlin himself, sparking a friendship that brought Kimball's life full circle. Robert Kimball graduated from Yale in 1961. His undergraduate thesis was on Broadway musicals of the 1920s, but when he returned to Yale, it was for law school, from which he graduated in 1967. While a senior in law school, Kimball was asked to organize the collection donated to Yale by composer Cole Porter. Kimball did such a good job and enjoyed it so much that when he earned his law degree, he didn't become a lawyer. Instead, for the next 4 years, he curated Yale's musical theater collections and began writing books on the subject. And for Robert Kimball, following his passions paid off, and he discovered a treasure trove of musical history gold. The Warner Brothers movie studio in the late 1920s had invested in the new sound era by buying several music publishing houses. The sale included 80 crates of material that lay unopened and untouched for more than 50 years. Then, in 1982, Robert Kimball found the crates in a Warner Brothers warehouse in Secaucus, New Jersey, and cataloged them. Inside were hundreds of unpublished songs by Jerome Kern, unknown songs by Cole Porter, and missing songs by George and Ira Gershwin. Eventually, Kimball became artistic advisor to the Ira Gershwin estate and edited a book collecting Ira Gershwin's complete lyrics, including many of the ones Kimball himself had rescued. Today, we'll remember Robert Kimball by listening back to some of his conversations with Terry Gross. The first came in 1994, when Kimball's collection of Ira Gershwin lyrics had just been published. Terry began by playing a Fred Astaire recording of a George and Ira Gershwin composition, "Swonderful."
10: Swonderful, it's marvelous that you should care for me. Oh, it's awful nice

0: Robert Kimball, welcome to Fresh Air. How well did you know Ira Gershwin, and how did you get to know him?
1: I knew Ira really quite well. I started working with him in 1972 when my friend and partner, Alfred Simon, who had been rehearsal pianist in Of the I Sing in 31, and I asked him if we could do a book about himself and his brother. And we went out to spend some time with him. We spent many days in the house. And the first day I met him, he took me aside and asked me very, well, I would describe it as somewhat haltingly but insistently, to make the book entirely about his brother George and not about himself. He saw himself to a certain degree as the custodian of George's legacy. Now, when I worked with him, he would come downstairs to his pool room, billiard room, office about noon, and he would say to us, boys, am I disturbing you? And, of course, we were so happy to see him. And he would reminisce a lot because he knew we loved the old stories, and we would ask him questions. And on many wonderful occasions, he would ask Al Simon, who was a superb pianist and who knew, as I say, a lot of Gershwin work, if Al remembered particular songs. And one day he felt particularly lively and asked Al if he would mind playing through the score of Of the I Sing. And so we went up to their living room, and at George Gershwin's own piano, Ira Gershwin sat, cigar in his hand, with his eyes closed, and Al began with the overture, and Ira sang the entire score all the way through, and it was certainly one of the most memorable experiences of my life, hearing Ira sing the wonderful, wonderful songs that he and George had written. And it made us all very happy.
0: I'd like to go back to 1917, to the very first published lyric written by Ira Gershwin, and you reprint this lyric in your new book. And this lyric was actually a parody, a satire. The song was called "You May Throw All the Rice You Desire." I'm just going to read a little bit of the verse, because Gershwin wrote this apparently as a spoof, and it's I think, a pretty funny spoof of a type of turn-of-the-century song. "The ceremony was over, and all was happy and gay. The blushing bride and her lover to the steps did wend their way. Their young friends them had proceeded, and had formed a merry plot, although the older folks pleaded, the younger folks heeded them not." And so on and so on. And then it goes to the refrain, "You may throw all the rice you desired, but please, friends, throw no shoes, for 'twill surely arouse my ire if you cause my wife one bruise." What I find particularly amusing about this spoof is that Gershwin became so wonderful about, you know, with using colloquial lines and slang and writing lyrics the way people spoke. It's great that his first published lyric was a parody of lyrics written in the way people didn't speak, written in a stilted prose.
1: Terry, that's a very interesting point that you made. And indeed, if we think of Ira Gershwin's contributions as a lyricist, it's so much his ability to take cliches, shopworn phrases, and the way, as you say, people actually spoke to one another in ordinary situations, and to somehow bring those into lyrics and to mate them with this incredible music of George's to give them timeless expression. And George just loved the way Ira did that, and that he really responded very beautifully to it. He could almost anticipate some of Ira's ideas, and he would come up with playful thoughts of his own to give Ira to set. And I think that's one of Ira's great contributions to lyric writing, is that it made it less formal. It had a kind of formal sort of idea that you're telling a story, a long verse in the old days, and then a very short refrain that was repeated. And the story, of course, was very much in the verse. And Ira worked to loosen things up a bit and to make them go easier for people who would sing them as well.
0: I think maybe one of his most famous songs that uses colloquial speech is "Swonderful."
1: Well, there, by eliminating the "its" and bringing the "s" and the "w" together, sort of a device that he had used earlier in a song called "Sunny Disposition," where he shortened the words "sunny disposition" to "sunny disposition," all the rhymes that occur. Again, it by making it "Swonderful," you get the feeling of the ecstasy without the formality of saying, "Gee, it's wonderful," which is fine, but not like "Swonderful."
0: Ira Gershwin had wonderfully clever rhymes, but on the other hand, he was capable of abandoning conventional rhymes, which he did on one of his most famous songs, "I Got Rhythm." You want to tell the story about why he didn't use a rhyme on that?
1: Well, he had a number of thoughts about that. He found that the phrases were very short, And he thought that to try to rhyme it just didn't work. It just, the song didn't work. And he had things like roly-poly rhyming with ravioli and some of the dummy lyrics that he put together in a search to find the song. And he just finally came up with a pattern that tended to work better by not having these kinds of repetitions. So that each phrase had a distinctive quality on its own. And certainly when Ethel Merman sang it, which was in her Broadway debut in 1930, and you had this fabulous pit band that included Glenn Miller and Benny Goodman and other greats, later, of course, great band leaders in the pit, it was one of the most exciting numbers in the history of the American musical theater.
0: Yeah, you said that he had written a dummy lyric just to try different rhyme schemes to see how they worked. And so the dummy lyric is just to try out certain rhyme schemes. And do you want to quote the dummy lyric that he had come up with, which convinced him that this kind of rhyme scheme wasn't going to work in the song?
1: If you can imagine the tune, we all know the tune, so it's sort of hard to forget the tune of I Got Rhythm, but it went roly-poly, eating solely, ravioli, better watch your diet or bust. Lunch or dinner? You're a sinner. Please get thinner. Losing all that fat is a must. That's that didn't somehow work as a song, but it gave him the idea of the kind of thing he was trying for. Short words, and each phrase had to be really complete in itself. You know, I got rhythm. I got music. You know, who could ask for anything more, which is certainly one of the most famous lines in all of his songs. Who could ask for anything more?
0: You've brought a record with you of George Gershwin performing the song that he collaborated on with his brother. Would you introduce the record for us?
1: I'd be happy to, Terry. In 1934, when George had begun work on the opera Porgy and Bess, he really needed income. So he went on the radio. And he had a radio show which was sponsored by Phenamint, the laxative, for which he was teased constantly by many people, and later said, well, if there hadn't been Phenamint, there would have been no Porgy and Bess. But on the show, he would play his own music and introduce his songs as well as music of others. And we have a few acetates that survived that Ira Gershwin had, and one of them has a marvelous performance prefaced with an introduction. We hear George Gershwin speaking, mentioning the song I Got Rhythm, mentioning his brother Ira. We hear an incredible, inventive performance, which undoubtedly he did on the spur of the moment during the performance because he could do that so well and that song was so close to him. So from 1934, we hear George Gershwin playing I Got Rhythm.
2: But right now, I want to play for you a composition of mine that brings up the pleasantest memories. It's I Got Rhythm from a show called Girl Crazy. Maybe you saw it a few seasons ago. Again, I had the pleasure of working with my brother Ira, who supplied the lyrics. Anyway, let's try it.

0: Too bad George didn't sing and couldn't sing his brother's lyric.
1: Well, he did sing at times when he and Ira were trying to put things together, and Todd Duncan said laughingly when he heard them audition songs from Porgy and Bess for him that they had the god-awfulest voices he'd ever heard, the two of them. But he said at the same time that it was so incredible and so real to hear how they presented their songs.
2: Robert Kimball speaking with Terry Gross in 1994. More after a break. 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
2: This is Fresh Air. Let's get back to Terry's 1994 interview with author and music historian Robert Kimball. He died last week at age 86.
0: Well, why don't we listen to Ira Gershwin singing one of his own songs and see what kind of voice he has. And you've brought something with you.
1: Yes.
0: With Ira Gershwin singing Harold Arlen at the piano, a song that they wrote together.
1: This is a song written in 1936 for Fred Astaire for Shall We Dance, and it's called Hi-Ho. And it had a very specific idea that Fred would kind of walk through the street, seeing this girl on a poster, and would then respond to it. The scene was never shot, and the song was never, obviously, in the film. And over 30 years later, a number of friends of Ira's had said that really it should get published. It was such a wonderful song. But he occasionally would do it at parties, and I think this is from a party performance that Harold Arlen, a great composer and performer in his own right, is at the piano, and we hear Ira Gershwin singing Hi-Ho, a 1936 song written for Fred Astaire. At last.

0: please. I want them or I'll simply die. I hope.
1: Ira Gershwin singing his lyric. The melody was written by George Gershwin. Harold Arlen is at the piano. Well, you wouldn't say Ira Gershwin has a great voice, but he sings with gusto and can certainly put his lyric across.
2: Terry, this song actually was, I think, the first song that George and Ira wrote during the last year of George's life. When they arrived in Hollywood, I think they were still at one of the hotels before they found the house on the Roxbury where they lived. And 11 months was all that George Gershwin had left. And if we think about what they wrote during that 11-month period, you know, Slap That Bass, I've Got Beginner's Luck, They All Laughed, Let's Call the Whole Thing Off, They Can't Take That Away From Me, I Can't Be Bothered Now, Stiff Upper Lip, Things Are Looking Up, A Foggy Day, and then the last, even to the very end, George's last song, After Love Walked In and Others, he then, without completing the verse, his last song was Love Is Here to Stay. All those were written in less than a year, and they are among the greatest songs written in this century by any writers.
1: Since we just heard Arlen accompanying Ira Gershwin, why don't we talk about a song that Arlen wrote with Ira Gershwin, and I'm thinking of The Man That Got Away.
2: Well, I think we should say that, certainly to let people know that when George died, it took a long time for Ira to get back to work, and it was listening to some recordings that Fred Astaire made of their songs that made him believe that maybe he should try again. And then during the rest of his years, he worked with a number of great writers, including Jerome Kern, with whom he wrote Long Ago and Far Away, a great standard. And he wrote film scores with Harold Arlen. And one of the songs from Star Is Born is one of the greatest songs that Judy Garland ever sang, of course, The Man That Got Away. And it is a fabulous song, and I probably should say nothing more. We should hear it.
1: Why don't we hear Harold Arlen singing The Man That Got Away? The

0: That's Harold Arlen singing a wonderful song with music by Arlen and a lyric by Ira Gershwin. It's so Ira Gershwin that he explains why the lyric became "The Man That Got Away" as opposed to the more grammatically correct "The Man Who Got Away." Do you want to explain his explanation for it?
1: "The Man That Got Away" is, of course, an interesting title, and people always wanted to sing it "The Man Who Got Away," but Ira didn't like that, and he said that the title had come as a paraphrase of something that he had heard and is often used, fisherman's, "You should have seen the one that got away." That meaning it's somewhat larger in scope, wasn't just a person, it was a whole world that left, not just an individual who departed from one's life.
0: You knew Ira Gershwin in the last years of his life. Was he still writing songs? Is he still listening to a lot of music? What was his life like at the end?
1: Well, Ira actually stopped writing in the mid-50s and really retired. He retired and then he wrote his book, Lyrics, on several occasions, which had 104 of his lyrics. This book has 730. And he was really retired. I mean, it was amazing. In their early years, George and Ira moved every few months. Ira counted that in the first 16 years of his life, they moved 28 times. That's really quite a lot of moving.
0: Sure is.
1: 3 months' rent would take the Gershwin family from one part of New York to another. Ira really completely shut down in a sense. He didn't go out. And when I knew him, he rarely went beyond the backyard or the front walk for a walk. He basically found everything he needed inside with television. He could watch sports events. He could read. He could entertain his friends and people came to see him. He could write letters to young children. The thing I think he loved doing most, aside from reminiscing and really telling stories about the old days, which he did very, very well, was to receive a letter from a child asking a question, innocent question. Well, how did you work with your brother, or what is songwriting like? He would spend days formulating an answer to a letter like that.
2: Robert Kimball speaking to Terry Gross in 1994. He died last week at age 86. After a break, we'll hear an excerpt from another of their conversations. Also, we'll have two TV reviews. 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I'm David Biancooley, and this is Fresh Air.

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0: That's one of the best-known melodies composed by U.B. Blake. He was part of the pioneering black songwriting team of Noble Sissle and U.B. Blake. We're remembering musical theater historian Robert Kimball, who died last week at the age of 86. He helped rediscover the work of Sissle and Blake. We're going to listen back to a portion of our 1998 show about U.B. Blake and hear selections from Sissle and Blake's 1921 hit musical Shuffle Along, which changed Broadway. It was created by and starred African Americans, and it brought new syncopated rhythms and dances to Broadway. It even helped launch the Harlem Renaissance. Shuffle Along was revived on Broadway in 2016. To perform the music, our actor-singer Vernell Bonnaries, who co-created and starred in a Jelly Roll Morton review and the New Orleans Music Review One Mo' Time, and at the piano, Dick Hyman, an expert in the piano styles of the 1910s, 20s, and 30s.
1: Some of the songs we'll be hearing today are from Shuffle Along, U.B. Blake's 1921 musical written with Noble Sissle. And this is really a landmark musical in the history of the Broadway stage. Robert Kimball, what's so important about Shuffle Along musically?
2: Shuffle Along described itself accurately as a musical mélange. It brought together so many diverse styles and influences. You hear operetta and a song like Love Will Find a Way. It's very important, and it was a very courageous decision for Sissle and Blake to have a beautiful ballad that could have come right out of a Jerome Kern show as part of their score. It also reflected the vaudeville acts of the four creators. Miller and Lyles, who were the book writers of Shuffle Along, had these wonderful sketches that they did together, and it was their comic routines that provided the basis for the book.

0: If your data is outgrowing your business, you can rely on the team at SDN Communications to boost your bandwidth in no time. Enjoy the uptime.
1: Which was really crucial. And it was an extended 15 or 20 minute sequence, which would involve a diversity of materials. And it was the coming together of all these different influences that made Shuffle Along special. Another part about Shuffle Along that has always struck me very forcefully is that because there were no other black musicals on Broadway, when they gathered the talent together to bring Shuffle Along to Broadway, they were able to obtain the very best talent in the black community.
2: Who are some of the people who come out of Shuffle Along?
1: We think of, certainly, well, one person who you don't think of was Paul Robeson. He was a member of the cast of Shuffle Along. The most beloved of the black artists of the 20s, Florence Mills, was from Shuffle Along. Many ways, the most famous of performers from that period, who later went on to achieve great renown in Europe, was Josephine Baker. She was from Shuffle Along. Two great figures in music were played in UB's orchestra, Hall Johnson, whose choir was world-renowned, and the extraordinary composer William Grant Still played the oboe in the Shuffle Along Orchestra. These are just some of the great people who were part of that show.
2: For now, Dick, I'm going to ask you to do a song from Shuffle Along. This is called I'm Craving for That Kind of Love. It was the showstopper of the musical. You want to do it for us?
3: It'll be great.
2: Great.
4: I'm wishing and

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While I gently rest,

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0: That's a really fun song. What influence did Shuffle Along have on other Broadway musicals? As we were saying, you know, it brings this kind of mix of an light opera sound and ragtime and syncopation.
1: I would think musically, and knowing from what I've heard from Irving Berlin and others, that Mr. Berlin said that the impact of Shuffle Along was extraordinary, and that there's no question that the kind of syncopated songs that he wrote after, like Everybody's Step and Pack Up Your Sins and Go to the Devil, which were for the Music Box reviews, were influenced by songs like The Baltimore Buzz, Craven

0: for that kind of love, which he heard in Shuffle Along. It's hard to imagine Gershwin's fascinating rhythm without hearing what Cecil and Blake were doing before.
1: Robert Kimball, you rediscovered UB Blake and Noble Cecil in the late 1960s. How did you meet him? How did you find him?
0: I would say that I was one of the people who helped rediscover UB. It happened this way. I was at that time the curator of the Yale American Musical Theater Collection, and I was looking to build the archives in New Haven. And one day I was speaking to John Lahr, the writer, and he said, my father, his father Bert Lahr, the great actor-comedian, suggested that the very first people you should contact, were Noble Cecil and UB Blake. So actually it was Bert Lahr who arranged for John Lahr and myself to go up and meet Noble Cecil. And this would have been, I'm sure, in the spring of 1967. And we had visited Cecil, he told us, maybe just weeks before he was going to throw out all his old files and his old materials.
1: But
0: he said no one is interested in them, there's no reason to keep them. And by this miracle, we were able to get there in time. We didn't know how close we were to losing this extraordinary heritage. Well, he said, if this interests you fellas, I'll call my old pal up and go out and visit him in Brooklyn. So he made a phone call, and he said, I have these two boys here who would like to meet you, and we could come out. So Cecil drove us out to 284 A. Stuyvesant Avenue, where UB and Marion Blake lived, as UB said, when he married Marion. I got the coop with the chicken. It was her house that he was moving into. And we were greeted there by UB. And the afternoon that I spent there was one of the most memorable of my life.
2: Robert Kimball speaking to Terry Gross in 1998. In 2001, he spoke to Terry again about songwriter Irving Berlin, who wrote many classic American songs, including Blue Skies, Cheek to Cheek, There's No Business Like Show Business, and White Christmas. Kimball had co-edited a collection of Berlin's lyrics with Berlin's daughter, Linda Emmett. Terry spoke to Robert Kimball shortly after the 9/11 attacks.
1: Having put together the book of Irving Berlin lyrics, is there a lyric or two that particularly stands out to you, either in the rhyme scheme or in the sentiment it expresses or in the way it captures the moment that it was written in?
0: Terry, that's a very hard question, but I could think of a few, obviously. One of which I've thought about a lot, and recently, certainly in recent weeks, was a song that was introduced by Fred Astaire. And the sentiments in the lyric are really, really, really timely. Lines like, there may be trouble ahead, and there may be teardrops to shed. Of course, I'm speaking of a song, well, Let's Face the Music and Dance, which was introduced in the 1936 film Follow the Fleet, is certainly one of Mr. Berlin's greatest songs.
3: There may be trouble ahead, but while there's moonlight and music and love and romance, let's face the music.

0: Robert Kimball spoke to Terry in 2001. The author and musical historian died last week. He was 86 years old. Coming up, I review the new remake of Little House on the Prairie, based on the popular series of books by Laura Ingalls Wilder. This is Fresh Air.
1: Meet the candidates. South Dakota Republican gubernatorial runoff features in-depth one-on-one interviews with Governor Larry Roden and candidate Toby Doden. 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
0: This is Fresh Air. I'm TV critic David Bean Cooley. Netflix is presenting a new version of Little House on the Prairie, based on the popular series of books by Laura Ingalls Wilder. All 8 episodes of Season 1 are now available to stream, and Netflix already has ordered a Season 2. It's a story from our nation's early frontier history, and has quite a history of its own, in print and even on television. When Laura Ingalls Wilder started writing her Little House on the Prairie book series in the early 1930s, it was as a fond salute to her own childhood memories. Laura was born shortly after the Civil War in 1867 in the very log cabin she describes in her first book, Little House in the Big Woods. That book and her later ones detailed the joys, the difficulties, and the hard work involved in pioneer life, as seen and told from the perspective of a precocious young girl. Laura loved her ma and pa and her siblings, but she observed them all carefully and perceptively. She was to Little House on the Prairie what John Boy was to the Waltons, another nostalgic family TV series set during an earlier time, in that case, the Depression. The characters of both John Boy and Laura displayed a gift for writing early on and narrated their family's stories. When Michael Landon, after spending years as Little Joe on Bonanza, brought Little House on the Prairie to NBC in the 1970s, he cast himself as the patriarch, Pa Ingalls. But the storytelling, as in the books, belonged to Little Laura, played in that series by a young Melissa Gilbert.
3: If I had a remembrance book, I would mark down how it was when we left our little house in the big woods to go west to Indian Territory.
0: That Little House series was very popular and ran from 1974 to 1983. Especially in the early episodes, it was faithful to the original books and characters. When an Osage Indian chief came by the Ingalls' cabin, Pa invited him in for a sit and a smoke. Ma was frightened, as was Laura's elder sister, and was relieved when he left. But Laura was charmed and sympathetic to his tribe's plight. What Laura says in that 1974 premiere may sound like liberal Hollywood rewriting, but the empathic dialogue, like much of the TV series, came straight from the original books.
4: Thank goodness he's gone.
5: Why? I thought it was kind of nice.
4: Poor Indian.
5: Well, I wouldn't be upset about it. A few months from now, there won't be an Indian left in the territory.
3: But why not, Pa?
5: Government's going to make a move, Half Pint.
3: Move where?
5: West, I guess.
3: I'm glad. I'm not. Does old Dr. Shane have to go too, even though he's a chief?
5: Yeah, I'm afraid so.
3: It's not fair. They were here first.
0: The new incarnation of Little House on the Prairie is created for TV by Rebecca Sonnenschein. Her writing credits include episodes of the TV series The Boys and The Vampire Diaries. She and the show's other writers, as well as the directors, take some liberties with their new version. They introduce an entire family of Osage characters, for example, to present another set of family dynamics. One thing they don't mess with, though, is Laura as the central voice. She's played here by Alice Halsey, whom you may remember as the brilliant daughter on Lessons in Chemistry. And her performance is the show's very best, a show that starts, as before, with Laura's opening narration.
6: Once upon a time, Pa and Ma and Mary and Laura left their house in the big woods of Wisconsin. Ma was sad to leave her life behind, but Pa said it was getting too crowded, and we needed a fresh start in the West. Every day, the horses traveled as far as they could, and Pa and Ma made camp in a new place.
0: Warren Christie is another standout. He plays John Edwards, a Civil War veteran and sometimes drunken loner who agrees to help the Ingalls build their log cabin before winter sets in. Charles, that's Pa to Laura, likes him, but Caroline, that's Ma, fears him as much as she does the Osage and sends him away. Luke Bracey plays Pa, and Crosby Fitzgerald plays Caroline.
7: He's not coming back. He was drinking here at our home. He said he didn't do it while you worked, but I didn't believe him.
8: What did
7: he
8: say?
7: I told him not to come back until he didn't need something to chase the ship.
9: It doesn't work like that. You don't just snap your fingers and make it go away. His wife is gone. His girls are gone. He got chewed up and spit out by the godforsaken war.
7: You knew. You knew and you didn't say anything?
9: Caroline, we are alone at sea. We don't have room for this obsession with virtue.
7: It's not virtue. I don't want to lose my family again.
9: We can't finish this house without it.
0: Their argument is intense. But as filmed, there's something off about it. Like many other scenes in this new little house on the prairie, it's shot by handheld cameras in extreme close-up and calls too much attention to itself. Also, some of the dramatic plot points that work so well in the books and in the NBC series are less effective here, because they're not established or presented as well. The familiar title of Little House on the Prairie may bring lots of viewers to this new version, but I can't say it really resonates, except for the performances of Alice Halsey as Laura and Warren Christie as Mr. Edwards. But I will say that the entire original series of Little House on the Prairie is available to stream on Peacock. And when I dove back in there to refresh my memory, that series really did resonate. Coming up, critic-at-large John Powers reviews the new season of Sugar, starring Colin Farrell as a private eye with a secret. Quite a secret. This is Fresh Air.
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0: This is Fresh Air. The Apple TV series Sugar stars Colin Farrell as John Sugar, an L.A. private eye with the strangest of secrets. Its second season is currently being released and finds him seeking a missing person in areas of Los Angeles you won't find in the tourist brochures. Our critic at large, John Powers, says that Sugar has a strange, starry-eyed allure that he found irresistible.
13: Aliens from outer space come in basically two kinds. The first are murderous invaders that need to be destroyed. Think Alien or Predator. In more complex stories like The Man Who Fell to Earth or Arrival, the ETs don't come to wreak havoc. but to engage with our world, often discovering what it means to be human. The latter is what you get in Sugar, the seductive Apple TV series whose second season is now unfolding. Here, the alien, played by a terrific Colin Farrell, doesn't merely travel between planets, but between genres. He learns to be human by becoming a private eye in Los Angeles. Or maybe a fantasy of a private eye, one who tools around L.A. in a vintage Corvette Stingray, sports immaculately tailored suits, and has a spirit so pure he makes Philip Marlowe seem sinister. Wrapping noir inside science fiction, or maybe the other way around, Sugar injects fresh feeling into storylines that have grown more than a little musty. Now, Sugar's first season was nearly impossible to review because its shocking reveal that Private Detective John Sugar is actually from another planet didn't come until episode 6, so late you couldn't intelligently discuss the series without spoiling it. In his final episode, we learn that Sugar is part of a team of aliens sent to Earth to monitor and observe, but they've been betrayed and must flee our planet to avoid being killed. Sugar stays behind. In season 2, cut off from his home planet, he's back to detective work. Where the first season's client was a Hollywood mogul, this new one moves us into the LA of the powerless. Sugar takes the case of aspiring boxer Danny Moon, played by Jin Ha, a Korean immigrant who wants him to find his missing brother, who has dangerous men on his tail. Sugar quickly finds himself faced with Latino street gangs and a dirty cop named Vega, played with menacingly placid amusement by Tony Dalton, who you may know as the psycho Lalo Salamanca in Better Call Saul. Clearly needing help, Sugar hires a streetwise assistant. She's played by Sasha Calle, and calls in favors from his scruffy police pal, slyly played by Shea Whigham. Naturally, there's also a mysterious woman, Charlotte, the wonderful Irish actress Laura Donnelly, who just as naturally has eyes for Sugar. Heck, he's Colin Farrell. As part of his interplanetary mission, Sugar has been ordered not to assimilate. Eat no meat, have no sex, don't kill anybody. But as the story progresses, with the amoral Vega looking unstoppable and Charlotte coming on pretty darn sexy, we wonder if he'll be corrupted into violating those taboos. Here, you sense temptation coming when he first meets Charlotte in a bar.
8: Hello.
14: Hi.
8: I don't mean it as... Have we met before?
14: I don't think so.
8: Zurich, the sustainability conference, that wasn't you?
14: No.
8: My mistake.
14: Not at all. John Sugar.
8: Sugar? Like what's sweet?
14: I suppose.
8: I'm Charlotte.
14: Like the web.
8: Like the spider's web.
13: The late, great David Lynch said that what drew him into a story was a mood, a mental atmosphere he wanted to be inside. I get that in Sugar, with its riffs on genres I love, its undertow of City Lights melancholy, and the way Sugar's alienness puts a spin on everything, from the heightened way L.A. is shot to his philosophical ruminations on existence. Sugar learned about Earth by watching old pictures like Casablanca. He's now a film buff. And one of the show's stylistic trademarks is to cut in clips from black and white movies that echo what he's experiencing in the story. Even when this technique feels a bit mannered, these clips remind us that Sugar often approaches life through the mythologizing of the Hollywood dream machine. Rather like us, come to think of it. It's one of the best science fiction cliches that aliens often possess more humanity than human beings. The empathetic Sugar certainly does, whether he's quietly washing the dishes for the grandmother of a murder victim, believing villains would go straight if only they could, seeing himself in LA's uprooted immigrants and unhoused people, or reacting in horror at how heartlessly the dispossessed are treated. "This city breaks your heart," he tells us. While we might mock a human detective for being so unhard-boiled, Farrell wins us over with the subtlety and charm we expect from his performances. Deploying his charisma with great discretion, he gives us a Sugar who may look like a perfectly cool detective, but whose interactions have an earnest, awkward, off-kilter honesty that gives every scene an offbeat twirl. In fact, one of the very best things about the show is that, like its hero, it isn't cynical. Sugar lives in the elegant Hotel del Corazon, the hotel of the heart. And this seems just right. Far, far from home, John Sugar is a lonely soul, lost in space, but forever trying to do the right thing.
0: John Powers reviewed Sugar, starring Colin Farrell, now in its second season on Apple TV. In the new comedy film The Invite, an unhappily married couple invite the couple upstairs over for an uncomfortable and revelatory dinner party. On Monday's show, the film's screenwriters, Rashida Jones and Will McCormick, they're longtime writing and producing partners, as well as actors. Hope you can join us. Fresh Air's executive producer is Sam Brigger. Our technical director and engineer is Audrey Bentham, with additional engineering support from Julian Hertzfeld and Charlie Kyer. For Terry Gross and Tanya Mosley, I'm David Biancooley.
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19: Stardate July 10th. Future spelunkers might want to explore caves on the Moon and Mars. Scientists have mapped many cave openings on both worlds. On the Moon, caves could provide shelter from radiation and meteorites for astronauts. On Mars, they could provide shelter for microscopic life that was born on the planet itself. Orbiting spacecraft have photographed some likely cave entrances on both worlds. They're big holes in the ground. They may lead to larger chambers on the sides. On the Moon, the caves probably were excavated by lava flowing below the surface. After the lava disappeared, parts of the empty tubes they left behind caved in, providing the openings. The side chambers could be good places to set up lunar habitats. Most of the caves on Mars probably form the same way, but a recent study found 8 caves that might have been carved by water. The caves were seen in a region that's marked by deep channels that carried water in the distant past. The surface water dried up long ago, but the caves could lead to buried pools of ice. If life ever evolved on Mars, it might have survived in those damp locations. So the caves could be a good place to check for life on the red planet. The Moon and Mars line up with the star Aldebaran in tomorrow's dawn sky. Mars looks like a bright star to the lower right of the Moon. Aldebaran is an even brighter star about the same distance to the lower right of Mars. We have more sky watching tips and much more about our amazing universe in Stardate magazine. Details at stardate.org. For the McDonald Observatory, I'm Billy Henry.
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That was the first stereo recording of Thelonious Monk at the piano from a duo album, Art Blakey and His Jazz Messengers with Monk from 1958, In Walked Bud. Getting us into Jazz Nightly for this Friday night here on SDPB. Hope you've had a good week. Thanks for winding down the week and getting into the weekend with us here tonight. I'm Matt Wiesner, guest hosting, with 3 hours of classic jazz and new tracks ahead. And next, one of the classics from pianist Art Tatum, Night and Day, You Are the One, on SDPB's Jazz Nightly.

0: The Bad Plus, they are touring Europe, and later this fall and winter, they've announced their farewell tour, and it wraps up in the Twin Cities. Several shows Christmas week at the Dakota in Minneapolis from their album Prague. The Bad Plus with Burt Bacharach and Hal Davids. This guy's in love with you. Also in there, Barney Kessel with Satin Doll and Art Tatum, Night and Day. It's Jazz Nightly from SDPB. We're back with pianist Benny Green next.
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Well, it turns out that set, Three Bens and Bennies, a tune by Herbie Nichols, House Party Starting, that is bassist Ben Allison. Also, Ben Webster, Our Love Is Here to Stay, and pianist Benny Green with Green's Blues here on Jazz Nightly from SDPB. Matt Wiesner, guest hosting for a while, and a moment of gratitude here for our members. This music on Jazz Nightly, it's a rare thing. 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
1: Vocalist Andy Bay caravan. Also trumpeter Arturo Sandoval, Mambo Caliente, and Bill Easley with Scrapple from the Apple. 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

These foolish things remind me of you. Billie Holiday getting our second hour of Jazz Nightly on the road for tonight here on SDPB. Matt Wiesner, guest hosting. Thanks for spending some of your Friday night with us. Appreciate you. Here's a pianist and a longtime NPR host, Dr. Billy Taylor. This one's called Looking Up on Jazz Nightly.

0: Trumpeter Richard Allen Blue Mitchell. He worked with Horace Silver, later toured with Ray Charles. There Will Never Be Another You from Blue Mitchell. Also the Bob Mincer Big Band, 1 o'clock Jump, and Dr. Billy Taylor, Looking Up, here on Jazz Nightly from SDPB. And a father-son duo coming up next, Bucky and John Pizzarelli.
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Brad Meldow, man, his covers, deep and soulful. Golden Slumbers from Brad Meldow here on the Jazz Nightly broadcast tonight. Also, Cannonball Adderley, Things Are Getting Better. And Bucky and John Pizzarelli, Stomping at the Savoy. It's Jazz Nightly from Statewide, SDPB, with organist Jimmy Smith coming up after Ray Charles.

Cassandra Wilson, that's Neil Young's Harvest Moon. Also, the great Jimmy Smith on the Hammond organ with The Sermon. And Ray Charles, Hit the Road, Jack. It's Jazz Nightly from SDPB. We've got another hour left here for tonight's broadcast. We're back with Ray Brown and Ahmad Jamal in a minute.

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Bags Groove, Ray Brown with Ahmad Jamal here on Jazz Nightly from SDPB. Matt Wiesner, guest hosting. Thanks for being here with us tonight. I've got a couple of tunes here from the Jim Cullum Jazz Band. They were featured for a long time on the public radio show Live from the Riverwalk. Here's I Had to Do It, Jim Cullum on Jazz Nightly.

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0: 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Thank you.
1: Pianist Jessica Williams with I Cover the Waterfront. Also two from the Jim Cullum Jazz Band. Let's Do It, Let's Fall in Love. And I Had to Do It. Here on Jazz Nightly from SDPB. The Jeff Hamilton Trio queued up when Jazz Nightly continues in a moment.
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Mulgrew Miller here on SDPB. Also the Modern Jazz Quartet with It Don't Mean a Thing. And the Jeff Hamilton Trio with Hammer's Tones. It's Jazz Nightly, statewide, on SDPB. Rounding out our Friday night broadcast with Miles Davis after Nat King Cole.

Walkin'. Miles Davis wrapping up Jazz Nightly for tonight and for the week. I'm Matt Wiesner. Join us again Monday. We'll be back then right after Stardate, 8 Central, 7 Mountain. Until then, take care. Have a great weekend. I'll talk to you this weekend on the On Record program.

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8: If you were going to make a mixtape, a playlist of songs that held the key to unlock who you are, what would be on it? That's a question we ask interesting people on World Cafe's Personal Records. Today, Emmy-winning actor Tatiana Maslany, star of Orphan Black and the new show Maximum Pleasure Guaranteed, shares her personal records, including this song by The Hallucination that she remembers seeing live for the first time.
9: It was the sweatiest night of my life in the Arctic. And that song, like, every time I hear it, I get chills. And I just get this, like, it's the best.
8: And Tatiana talks about the thread that connects her musical choices, which are all pretty intense.
9: I like challenging music. I don't know. I like music that sometimes when I, like, play it for somebody, they'll be like, no, like, too much.
8: Tatiana Maslany joins me for Personal Records today. I'm Raina Duras, and this is World Cafe. This guy was the first ever guest on the World Cafe 35 years ago. Also, like Tatiana Maslany, a Canadian. Bruce Coburn, Great Big Love.

0: This is World Cafe. I'm Raina Duras. What are the songs that define you? The songs that say the most about who you are? On World Cafe's personal records, I ask interesting people, musicians and non-musicians, to share a playlist of the songs that hold the key to who they are and what they do. Today, actor Tatiana Maslany shares her personal records. Tatiana rose to fame as the star of Orphan Black, playing a series of clones. It was a role that really showed her range as an actor and won her multiple Emmys. She's also known for playing She-Hulk and is currently starring in Apple TV's comedy thriller series Maximum Pleasure Guaranteed as a divorced mom who finds herself tangled in a web of murder and scams and blackmail. Tatiana Maslany, welcome to the World Cafe.
1: Thank you for having me.
0: So happy you're here. I'm so excited to get to your songs. You know, the idea here is it's a playlist that kind of unlocks who you are, but there are different ways to kind of think about that question. How did you approach making this list? What were you thinking about?
1: It was so hard. I took so long to put it together. And then as soon as I sent it, I wanted things changed. And then yesterday I was like thinking about it because it feels like music is so personal, changing all the time for me. And it's like, how do you pick five songs that encapsulate everything you want to say about what you love about music?
0: Yes.
1: In like, it's just
0: yeah.
1: too much.
0: It's a challenge. It's supposed to be a challenge. So I'm glad you were up for it. We're going to jump into the first song. And it's from an artist that I know means a lot to you. That artist is Sophie. And for people who maybe aren't as familiar with her, could you tell us a bit about who Sophie was to start off?
1: Sophie was this incredible electronic musician, kind of part of like the hyperpop movement. She was super experimental, though, too. And she produced for a bunch of people that you know, like Charlie XCX and Vince Staples and stuff. But she just really had such a like... From the first time I heard her was like changed the way I thought about music and what was possible. And she
0: How do you mean
1: really
0: when you say that?
1: Just like the playfulness of what she was doing and also like this sort of the thought behind it, which was like, I remember listening to her talk about like authenticity at some point and like what we deem authentic in music and what we don't. And this is so pre-AI, we're not talking about that. I'm talking about like experimental electronic sounds that are like created.
0: Yeah, like they're completely novel.
1: Created. Yeah. And just like the extremeness of her sounds, like that she would be like, I want to make this something that sounds like this. Can I build that sound?
0: Yeah. So she was somebody that when you heard her, it like struck you right away. You've kept listening to Sophie a lot.
1: Yeah.
0: What is it about Sophie that makes her such a constant in your life?
1: I think just because it feels like there's something about it that feels like you can enjoy it on so many different levels. You can enjoy it on like a pop level, but you can also enjoy it on like an art, like conceptual level.
0: Mm.
1: And it's very visceral, like her music feels to me like I want to be dancing to it, but like not in a passive way. It feels very physical and very, I like challenging music. I don't know. I like music that sometimes when I like play it for somebody, they'll be like, no, like too much. Or like that's, you know, like something that sort of destabilizes is kind of exciting for me.
0: Yeah. Okay. Well, we'll hear this and then we'll come back and we'll talk some more. Okay. You've chosen Sophie's song, Just Like We Never Said Goodbye. Why is this the song that you picked?
1: I've talked about face shopping a lot. This one was one of the earliest songs I heard of hers. And it's so funny to me because there's no drums in it except one.
0: I didn't even notice that.
1: Yeah. I mean, listen, there's only one drum hit. And for some reason, that is hilarious to me that in this like very like the lyrics and the song itself are like very like iconic poppy kind of love anthem almost, but like there's none of the like trappings that make it like feel normal.
0: Just Like We Never Said Goodbye, chosen by my guest today, Tatiana Maslany. This is Sophie on World Cafe.

0: On World Cafe, I'm Raina Duris, and this is Personal Records, where I ask people to share a playlist of songs that define them. That was one of Tatiana Maslany's personal records, Just Like We Never Said Goodbye, from Sophie. You're an actor, Tat, and when you're acting, you have to inhabit a character, you have to get into their mind, into their body, into their emotions. And that made me think about how when you listen to a song, it's kind of the closest way you can get like a direct line into somebody's mind and emotions. Could you talk about how music helps you get into a role?
1: Yeah, it's like very tied to it for me, especially with like if the sort of character demands it, then music becomes like the whole thing for me. So rhythmically, I'll play with different types of music if I want to physically embody somebody differently, or if I want to like open up like a different part of myself, whether it's like a confidence or like an arrogance or a gentleness or whatever it is, or a femininity or a masculinity, I'll kind of like tap into different music.
0: Right.
1: Orphan Black was like the big kind of test ground, I'd say, for that kind of work. I remember like getting a studio early when I got the part and picking like a bunch of songs and then moving to them and finding different physicality that was sort of like tied to the different characters just to play.
0: Yeah. So it's not like, oh, I'm playing a doctor, I'm going to listen to a song about a doctor. It's like, how does this move? What does this feel like?
1: Yeah, totally. Totally. Like, the one that I remember, like Sister Alice for Perry Mason, who was like a preacher in like the 1930s. Sort of this glamorous like icon. And I listened to a lot of like Yeah Yeah Yeahs and also like hip hop for her, because it felt like I needed to like open up like a showman sort of element of myself.
0: Yeah. I love that. We're going to get to one of the songs that I know was on one of your Orphan Black playlists in a bit. But the next one I'm really excited about. I'm talking to Tatiana Maslany on World Cafe today for Personal Records. When I saw that this next song was on your list, I gasped out loud on the train.
1: Really? Oh my God, which one was this?
0: I love it so much. I love it so much. The first time I ever heard it, my jaw dropped and I got chills. It's called Electric Powwow Drum by The Hallucination. Do you remember the first time you heard this song?
1: I remember the first time when I heard it. It was, I was in Iqaluit. I was filming a movie. This is like the northernmost territory in Canada. In a small town on like the ice. And I was filming this movie and some of the like local, like, I don't remember how I got in with, I think it was like some of the crew and like the younger people were like going to see, they were then called Tribe Called Red, but they were going to go see them at this little club. And that was the first time I saw them. And it totally blew my mind. They were just, it was the sweatiest. It was the sweatiest night of my life in the Arctic.
0: That's amazing.
1: And that song, like, every time I hear it, I get chills. And I just get this, like, oh, it's the best.
0: It's so incredible. And also, you know, I've seen them a couple times live, and it's so powerful.
1: You have?
0: Yeah. And, like, it's so powerful. It, like, you dance, but you also feel like you're going to cry when you're watching it in a way, because the music is so powerful. And the fact that you got to see it for the first time in Iqaluit, where, you know, there is a large indigenous population, I would imagine, at that show also would have been a pretty, like, powerful experience.
1: 100%. Yeah, I felt like I was fortunate to be seeing them, you know, and to be in that community. And to celebrate the music, too, like, in this way that takes it from, like, traditional to, like, very now.
0: Yeah. Yeah, it's very, so contemporary like, feeling.
1: Yeah. Yeah. Totally. And political, like, weaves in politics, weaves in audio recordings from, like, Question Period, weaves in, like, you know, things that are, like, very important and very grave, and still weaves it into, like, this electronic, like, dance music. It's really cool.
0: Mm-hmm.
1: Yeah.
0: Why, of all the songs you could have chosen, did this one make the list?
1: I think this one was just, like, the first one that I heard of theirs that was like, oh my God, I can't believe this music exists. And it's just been one that I like always go back to because it just has all of the pieces in it that I love. And it builds in this way that like you're saying, like you could just cry. Yeah. Like it's so emotional and yeah.
0: If you've never heard this before and you're listening right now, I'm excited for you. Here's Electric Powwow Drum by The Hallucination on World Cafe.

0: electric powwow drum from The Hallucination on World Cafe. I'm Rena Duris. This is Personal Records, where guests share a playlist of songs that hold the key to who they are. Today, my guest is actor Tatiana Maslany. The next song that you've chosen was on one of your Orphan Black playlists. It was a song that you'd listen to get into character, specifically the character Cosima on the show. Could you talk about the connection between Cosima and Rubber Traits by Y?
1: Oh, yeah. So that one, that's an interesting connection because I like actually forgot that I'd put that song on that playlist. Y for me, the band Y has always, like, since I was like 16, my brother Daniel introduced me to them and he's like responsible for a lot of my musical taste. But that band was like, that was like growing up, like Yoni Wolf's voice in my head was like the voice, you know what I mean? Because he's like such a storyteller and like his voice is so kind of like iconic. Yeah, I think Rubber Traits was like just like more of a fun thing because of the title to put in, because Cosima's, you know, a like scientist and that kind of thing, because a lot of her music was actually more like electronic. But there was something about that that just like brought me home a little bit.
0: Yeah.
1: And, yeah.
0: Yeah, I mean, in the lyrics to this song, I hear, you know, the kind of hunger for all these different experiences and all these different things, like wanting a patch of blue sky to follow you around. I love that line. And it starts with the lyrics, "I want to always be on film," which of course seems appropriate if you're an actor. So how does a song like this connect to who you are as an actor and a creative person?
1: Yeah, there's definitely like a longing in it, and lyrically, he plays around with things where he like, there's some stuff that like store, like lines that don't even finish.
0: Yeah.
1: They like can't even, they sort of, he like can't even articulate what he wants. And also just like the way that that song builds for me was when I moved to Toronto, very formative. I was listening to it a lot. I just moved from Regina to Toronto to act, to like take the leap. And I'd been acting for years, but this was like the big city. And I just remember walking around to it, you know, going to auditions, whatever, and just like listening to that album and Elephant Eyelash. And just like, they were like the soundtrack of my moving to Toronto and sort of like starting to really study acting and really like commit to it. Yeah.
0: It's such an exciting time.
1: Mm-hmm.
0: Here's Rubber Traits. This is Y. This is World Cafe.

0: On Personal Records on World Cafe, I'm Raina Duris. And on Personal Records, I ask interesting people to share a playlist of songs that define them. One of Tatiana Maslany's songs was the one you just heard, Rubber Traits, from the band Y. And we have talked about getting into character, discovering who your character is. I'm curious, how does playing characters help you discover who you are?
1: Yeah, it's. I feel like I collect stuff from characters. So sometimes we'll get to like explore a part of me that maybe is not like watered in life or like isn't something that I've sort of identify as. But you sort of like through a character get to explore that part of you and open it up and see that that is part of you. Or like I always just think it's like investigating, and whether that sticks around or whether it sort of like fizzles out after a part, there's certain things that always kind of linger.
0: I don't know
1: how to articulate it really.
0: No, but I hear you. It's like you get to uncover, like if you go to the same like office job every single day and do the same thing, you might not have the opportunity to uncover all these different pieces of yourself that are experiences that you might not live in your daily life, right?
1: Totally. Even just like opening up grief or opening up love or opening up rage or whatever it is. It's like to get to express it and experience it in the safe container of a role is like kind of a nice way to not carry that burden with you in your life, but you can kind of air it out, let it out, look at it from all these different angles. Know that you're like investigating it with people too, so it doesn't feel lonely.
0: So like it doesn't, and it also probably does, it doesn't feel like self-indulgent. You're doing this with a bunch of people to do it. It's not like you're making everyone else sit through your therapy session or something.
1: Sometimes it can definitely feel like that. And I'm sure it feels like that for the crew sometimes. But it is, it's like a fun way of like collectively sort of, especially when you're all telling like a story together and you can feel that the crew is invested and you're invested in what they're doing. And like, there's a real like symbiosis there. It feels like, it feels bigger than just like, oh, this is what my character would do. It's like, okay, what, how does this character live in the frame? How do I play with the camera people in this movement so that we can like tell this story? You know, it's very cool. It's like dance.
0: Yeah. Mm-hmm. Not to put you on the spot here, it's kind of a tough question, but is there a thing that you can remember unpacking while you were getting into a role or playing a character that you have kept with you about yourself that you learned?
1: Yeah, I mean, I think like working on Maximum Pleasure Guaranteed was really fun in the sense that it's like such a high stress show and what's going on in the world is so intense right now and so kind of all consuming and noisy. To find humor in that character despite what she was going through and to be like, oh, there's space for this. Like, not only is it in the writing, but it's also like being reinforced by the other actors. It's being reinforced by the story. It's being reinforced by the sort of ethos on set. It was like, oh yeah, there's space for laughter. There's space for surviving through humor, surviving through, you know what I mean? And I think that is something that I was like very grateful to practice a little bit. Yeah.
0: You're listening to my conversation with Tatiana Maslany. In a minute, she'll share a song that connects to both her brother and her husband as Personal Records continues next on World Cafe.
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0: Welcome back to World Cafe. I'm Raina Duris. This is Personal Records, where I invite a guest to share a playlist of the songs that unlock who they are. Today, my guest is actor Tatiana Maslany. The next song on your personal records list, it's kind of two songs. It's one song, sort of at the same time. It's called Guillotine. And there's the original that we'll talk about in a second by Brendan Hines. There's also

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1: You. Judgment's been passed. She's got one job to do. You're outnumbered. You're outclassed. She'll grant you something that you fought with every.

0: So that is some of Daniel Mazzani's remix of Brendan Heinz's song Guillotine. Let's talk about Daniel for a second. You kind of mentioned him earlier. How did Daniel influence your taste growing up as an older brother?
1: He's my younger brother.
0: Sorry.
1: Yeah, which is like, no, but I was going to say, like, he has a real, in terms of music and like, in terms of humor and music, I like very much am like the little sister who's like, what do we like now? And I feel like, you know, he'll send me stuff and it like, it becomes the new thing that I'm obsessed with or whatever. He's got just like really weird, great taste in music. He's also a musician and a sound designer and an actor and an improviser. So he's just like very creative. And he and I growing up were always like, we sort of twinned in a lot of ways. We were the same height for a long time and people thought we were the same age and we were just very close. But we would make music together and with my littlest brother, Michael too. And just like, we were very creative together. So I just like, yeah, very much look up to him in terms of what's cool.
0: What kind of music would you make together?
1: Oh, just like he would make actual music on the computer and then we would like basically mess it up. Like then Michael and I would like get on and, you know, freestyle or whatever. And it was terrible. But like Daniel was like an electronic music guy.
0: Yeah. I mean, you can hear that in the remix that we just heard.
1: Mm-hmm.
0: We're going to hear the original from Brendan Heinz next. Tell us about your connection with the original song.
1: I love this song so much. This is going to like choke my throat, but like the time when this song came into my life was during COVID. I was in Toronto. Brendan was in Los Angeles and we were like courting over FaceTime. We'd met, you know, months prior, but this was lockdown and nobody could see each other. And we were literally in different countries. And we talked so much and we really connected and he would send me music he was working on, little things. He was like really into the Clash at the time. So he was like playing a lot of Clash. And this song was one of the first songs that he sent me that he was like working on, that he was writing. And it was like late April, right after John Prine died.
0: Mm-hmm.
1: And he was super rocked by that loss because John Prine was like his guy. And just like the unfairness of what we were all going through and the loss that we were all experiencing, the so many losses and so much of like this like abandonment in terms of like being protected and being taken care of. So he's like a super political guy. And in a big way, this was like, this feels like a real cohesion of his like artistry and his politics together.

0: Yeah, and I just like was blown away that I was witnessing somebody writing music, like creating it, and that it felt so powerful to me. And yeah, I love it. And I've since loved seeing how it's grown and how it's become the song that he's finally released and put on his album. It's just so cool.
1: Here's Guillotine from Brendan Hines on World Cafe.
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0: That is Brendan Hines' Guillotine, a song chosen today by my guest, actor Tatiana Maslany. She's here on World Cafe today, picking songs for personal records, sharing a playlist of songs that define her. I'm Raina Duris. So, and you mentioned this before we heard that. It's Brendan Hines is a political songwriter. A song about guillotines is inherently political. And I've noticed a theme of both intensity and of a social consciousness, maybe political mindedness, running through the songs that you're playing for us today and the artists you've chosen, which includes the last song we're going to get to in a minute. But why do you think those are things that you're drawn to in music?
1: I feel like it's kind of a newer thing for me in the last like decade, I'd say. And it's sort of all cohered with me, like meeting Brendan too. And like, I should say Brendan's my husband. I don't think I've even mentioned that yet, but like, but yeah, he and I, like, you know, we feel a lot of things about the way the world is, run, and care a lot. And so to like, for me, like to feel it through music too, I got really into System of a Down the last like 3 years.
0: I love that.
1: It felt like, I just like love them so much.
0: Oh, they're the best. And it makes me very happy thinking of you sitting there and just like listening to System of a Down and feeling it.
1: Yeah. Just like to have words to put to the feeling too. And to know that also it's like this kind of thing comes up, this kind of thing happens over and over, that there's a cycle, a circular element to it, that songs from like the 70s and the 80s and the 90s like still have potency today. But yeah, I do feel like, because music for me is so much a place where I go to like feel and exercise feelings, exorcise, it makes total sense to me that it would have to include politics. It would have to feel like it was talking about what's happening now.
0: It kind of, in my mind, ties into what you were talking about earlier when you're acting and you're with a bunch of people acting on a project and you're able to explore feelings because you're all kind of doing this thing together. Does a song, say it's System of a Down, say it's Guillotine, or the song that we're about to hear, where there is that intensity and it is kind of talking about these things, that help you work through your own anxiety or your feelings about the state of everything right now?
1: Yeah, totally. And like feel connected to people through it, you know, that there's artists who are like making it their mandate to create from that place, you know, like it's so inspiring and it's so powerful, and music can do something universal that that not all art can do, you know, because it taps into emotion in such a real way. And I think like having rage in it and grief in it and humor and insight and catharsis, all of that is like, that's how you can keep going back to fight, you know, like you need those anthems or those rousing things that bring everybody together, that articulate the thing that you're like, oh my God, the world feels insane. And here it is crystallized perfectly in this lyric or in the way that this musician expresses it, the delivery of the line or the howl, whatever it is, you know.
0: We'll get right back to my conversation with Tatiana Maslany in just a moment, and she'll share her final personal records pick. That's when we come back on World Cafe.
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0: It's Personal Records on World Cafe today with actor Tatiana Maslany. I'm Raina Duras. On Personal Records, a guest shares their playlist of songs that define them. We have one more song from your Personal Records playlist, and it's by an artist named Anoni. When did you first discover Anoni?
1: Again, through my brother Daniel. He got me a live album that had Cut the World on it, and You're My Sister, and Rapture, and all the, it was like a live recording of all these beautiful songs that she wrote. And it's a way more sort of spare album, but this one has so much, like this single or this song has so much like power behind it. It's got those incredible drums. Drums is not the word, but the percussive element of it. And it's sort of enormous. And I just think she's astonishing. I've seen her. Have you seen her before?
0: I've never seen her live. No.
1: Oh my God. I saw her at Disney Concert Hall, and it was like you were witnessing a medium, like somebody with something flowing through them that was like, they were like this vessel for this voice and for this like glow. She was just full bodied, like unbelievable, and like very subtle in her moves and very funny too when she wants to be, but then just like cuts right to the truth. And
0: I mean, she cuts to the truth in this song. The song is called 4 Degrees, and Anoni released this in 2015. I think at the same time world leaders were meeting in Paris to come up with the Paris Climate Agreement. And you can hear that being referenced in the song. More than a decade on, why does this song still resonate with you so strongly?
1: We're, I mean, experiencing climate collapse, you know, and we're experiencing like enormous corporate greed and overreach that is causing the planet to burn, you know. I just saw this documentary called Earth's Greatest Enemy, and I'm doing like a couple screenings of it this coming weekend, hosting it with the filmmaker Abby Martin. And it's about the U.S. military's, the military expansion being the biggest polluter on the planet. And that's the U.S. military alone. And it's just like baffling that we haven't gotten any further, and we've only hunkered down into these brutal, destructive systems that not only destroy human life, animal life, plant life, like everything is decimated by it. And it's just, yeah, Anoni is like a huge activist in so many ways. Talks a lot about Gaza and talks a lot about climate, and just, yeah, it's just not, it's not, there's no difference between it then and now, this song, unfortunately.
0: And for, you know, thinking about it as one of the personal records you picked, what do you feel when you listen to this as somebody who also wants to make a difference in the world?
1: Yeah, I mean, this sort of way that Anoni is singing from the point of view of somebody who doesn't care, or as if she doesn't care, as if these animals dying is like something she wants to witness. It's this perspective that's so, it almost allows you into like a rage, like a place of rage and action, more than if it was grief about what we're losing. Mm-hmm. I don't know. There's something about that perspective that I find really...
0: It allows you to get mad at them in a way.
1: Yeah. Yeah, because the illogic of it is laid bare, you know? And I was listening to it again last night just to refresh. And again, it's like Electric Powwow, like all of the songs on this, chills is like the thing that happens. Like my whole body reacts to these, all of these songs that I put on this list. Yeah.
0: Here's Anoni, 4 Degrees on World Cafe.

0: That was 4 Degrees by Anoni, chosen by my guest, actor Tatiana Maslany, for Personal Records on World Cafe. She's been sharing a playlist of songs that unlock who she is. And thank you so much, Tatiana, for sharing this. What a powerful and awesome set of music that was.
1: Thank you. I'm so glad that you knew some of them, too.
0: Of course. I'm so happy. Yeah, that was so much fun.
1: Yeah, it was so great. I could talk about tunes all day.
0: That was Tatiana Maslany sharing her personal records. That whole conversation is up on our YouTube page, youtube.com/worldcafe. 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Thank you again to Tatiana Maslany, who currently is starring in the show Maximum Pleasure Guaranteed. And thanks to World Cafe senior producer Kimberly Janod for her work on that session. Big shout out as well to our affiliates, the public radio stations who bring this show to you all across the country, and to our team here who make it. 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My name is Raina Duris. 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
0: Tonight, this guy plays the third of four sold-out shows at Fenway Park. He's out on one of the biggest tours of the summer. Coming up this hour, new music from Noah Kahan.
5: I keep showing you doors, you can open them up.
0: You'll also get to hear this new band. In the words of Paul Rudd in the movie I Love You, Man, they're slapping the bass. But the

That's Slapdragon. They're coming up along with one of the latest from The Strokes. All those tunes and more on the way. I'm Raina Durres. This is World Cafe. Okay, it is time to dance to some LCD sound system. This

The bass guitar can sometimes be a little underappreciated. Raina Duras with you here on World Cafe. A lot of the time, the bassist's job in a band is to keep the rhythm, not be the star. And that's why it's kind of fun when a bassist starts their own band and puts the instrument front and center. Slapdragon is a new duo from bassist Scott Mulvihill and vocalist Laura Behrens. And they make something called Groovegrass. We'll hear exactly what that means in this song from their debut album, Mission Statement. It's Slapdragon, Already Won.

0: From her latest album, Ambiguous Desire, Arlo Parks, Beams. In just a minute, live from the archives on World Cafe.
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0: When you begin to peruse the shelves in the World Cafe archives, you might start to notice there are certain artists who take up a big chunk of space. Artists who've been coming in since the beginning and return again and again. I'm Raina Duras on Live from the Archives today, pulling out a track from one of those artists, Alison Krauss. Performing a song from her 1999 album of the same name, Alison Krauss, Forget About It, live for World Cafe.
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Fill Me With Your Light, a performance recorded live for World Cafe from Clem Snide, following up Alison Krauss's Forget About It. 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

0: Two songs there about distractions under capitalism. The Strokes back there with Going Shopping. And that one you just heard was Candy Everybody Wants from 10,000 Maniacs. An artist who will be playing for something around 160,000 maniacs at Fenway Park this week after these quick words on World Cafe.
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0: Hey, it's Raina with you on World Cafe. Your next artist kicked off a sold-out four-night stint at Boston's Fenway Park on Tuesday, part of his massive tour this summer. Just for some perspective, Fenway holds almost 40,000 people for a concert. So over four nights, that's almost 160,000 fans who will be seeing Noah Kahan. Tonight is a third of those four shows. It's all part of the Great Divide tour for his new album. From that album, this is Doors. Noah Kahan on World Cafe.

0: self-sufficiency, and it'll be leaving the Taiwanese farmers out to dry.
1: Has China responded to these Taiwanese allegations?
0: Right, they have. They're basically saying it's unfounded. And what they're really trying to do here is to support Taiwanese farmers. They're saying that the Taiwanese government under the Democratic Progressive Party is trying to sow discord between farmers and these Chinese officials and companies that actually just really want to buy fruit.
1: Thank you, Ko Yu. Thanks to Ko Yu in Singapore. 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This is The Fifth Floor, and I'm Farna Kamidi. If you're a regular listener of The Fifth Floor, it's great to have you back. 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
3: 8 out of 10 users of the app are in their 20s to 40s. Of course, for many people, it's still entertainment or curiosity. But whilst reporting this story, I also felt that anxiety about the future plays a big role.
1: We are here to help you make sense of the world.
4: Doctors hadn't put together that the microcephaly cases were due to the Zika virus infecting the mothers. But then doctors started to realize maybe these two things might be correlated.
1: To excite your curiosity.
5: There are other videos that personally struck me, the ones in which the ghostly fallen soldier embraces his family from the sky, from the heavens.
1: And to bring you the best stories from the BBC's 45 different language services.
6: And everyone was discussing what happened, what just happened. And the guy next to me, I asked him, I'm sure he escaped from the office. And he said, no, Maradona scored that goal, but the referee didn't see that he used a hand. And somebody else said, no, it's a goal because he's Latin America. We have to support him. But the discussion was massive.
1: You can find us wherever you get your podcasts. A statue of Saint Olga is a much-loved figure in central Kyiv in Ukraine. So much so that when Russia invaded Ukraine, the statue was given a flak jacket with the words, "She needs armor," written on it. Saint Olga of Kyiv is celebrated by Ukrainians and Russians alike. She's a saint in both the Catholic and Orthodox churches, and her saint's day is celebrated on 11th of July. BBC Ukrainian's Irina Taraniuk has been exploring her sometimes violent history. So, Irina, you actually share a birthday with Olga's saint day. Were you supposed to be called Olga as well?
7: You know, it's funny that you should ask that. I didn't know until very recently that 11th of July is St. Olga's Day.
1: Oh.
7: And actually, in naming tradition of many Ukrainians, children were given the name or baptized because of lack of imagination. Mm. When children were baptized in a church, they were normally given a name of the nearest saint day. So if I were baptized in a church, I would have been baptized Olga. And God save me from that fate, because all Olgas I know are the opposite of what I am as Irina, okay? I am kind of peaceful and peacemaking and generally agreeable, or so I think. But Olgas that I know are very forceful, very straightforward, very uncompromising. So I would like to be a bit of an Olga, but I am not, alas.
1: So would you say that, because as you mentioned, Olga is a very popular name in that region. Is it seen bestowing certain traits, like, as you mentioned, like being a fighter and
7: absolutely
1: fierce?
7: Absolutely. Olgas are named after the princess Olga of Kyiv, and she is titled equal to apostles, Rivno Apostolna. Mm. So she is equal in the stature in the church to the apostles of Jesus Christ. Why? Because she was the first one to be baptized into Christianity from the Byzantine Empire, and her grandson, Vladimir the Great, baptized the whole of Kievan Rus. You know, there were pictures of Kievites on the banks of River Dnipro receiving baptism by water. So that's why her standing in the Christian religion is so high, because she herself converted from pagan faith that was prevalent in her native lands of the time, and she adopted Christianity, so she has become a Christian saint.
1: So let's get to know Olga's backstory a little better. Back in 10th century, Ukraine didn't exist as the country that we know today. And Olga belonged to a people called the Rus. Tell us, who was she? What was she doing and what happened to her?
7: Neither Ukraine nor Russia existed in the 9th or 10th century. But Kyiv was a very powerful principality, one of many, like Pskov, like Novgorod, local principalities of the time, that were right on the trading routes between North Scandinavian tribes and South Greeks or Byzantium. And the birthplace of Olga, also known as Helga, is not quite known, because she is claimed by Pskov Principality, she is claimed by Bulgarians, she is claimed by Galich, kind of Western Ukraine. So there are a number of origin stories of Olga slash Helga. What we know for sure is that she had some Scandinavian extraction. Basically, it would appear that the life, the origin is obscure, but the proper chronicle of Olga's life begins with her marriage to Prince Igor of Kyiv. And she is mostly famous for how she revenged his death on the tribe of Drevlians, which was a competing tribe. And this is pretty much the story, full of legends, and how she is portrayed in the chronicle of the bygone years, which was written a number of centuries later by Kyiv monastery monks.
1: So you said that her story really picks up after she marries Prince Igor of Kyiv. Tell us why. What happens?
7: Quite unusually, she was thrown into the position of extreme vulnerability and extreme power at the same time. She was the regent to her young son Sviatoslav after Prince Ihor was killed by Drevlians in 945. He was collecting tributes from the tribe, and Drevlians thought that the tribute was too much, so they captured the prince, they tied him to two different trees and tore him from limb to limb. So it's really gruesome death. And that probably explains the gruesomeness of Olga's revenge that came after it. You know, which part of it is true? Which part of it is legend? We don't know. Because there is the tale of bygone years has echoes from, you know, Nordic sagas and all sorts of fairy tales. But, well, what can I say? 9th century or 10th century seems to be a very cruel period of history.
1: So she's also the patron saint of widows. And that's because of, obviously, because of Igor's murder and then how she took revenge. But she's been portrayed as someone who took very brutal revenge.
7: She repaid cruelty with cruelty, one could say, but also cunning, because she was vulnerable as a woman in charge of Principality of Kyiv, and she was responsible for the life of her son. But Drevlians sensed weakness. He is a widow. She is weak. And Kyiv Principality is rich. So they sent matchmakers. They wanted Olga to marry a Drevlian prince called Mal, and they sent a delegation to ask for her hand in marriage. She knew what their designs were, so she dispensed with the delegation proposing marriage in a very inhumane, probably, way, because she pretended to be considering this proposal of marriage. And in the meantime, she asked her minions to dig a massive hole in the ground, and they were buried alive in that massive hole. That was revenge number one.
8: Wow.
7: But that wasn't enough for Olga. So she sent word that she would like Drevlians to send a more representative, richer delegation to Kiev if they want to seek her hand in marriage. So another delegation came, encompassing a number of prominent Drevlians. And she said, you have to wash before the feast. So they went to a sauna and were locked in there and burnt. And I insist, Farenak, that we say this is all part of the chronicle and gruesome fairy tale. I don't think that real life cruelness of her revenge measured up to what is being depicted in later years.
8: That kind of ruthlessness was quite common among leaders, men of that time,
7: wasn't it? Absolutely. That wasn't enough for Olga, okay? Because then she sent the word to Drevlians that she's going to come and organize a massive wake for her murdered husband, Prince Igor, near Drevlian land, and their capital is Korostyn. So Drevlians sent their best warriors to that wake in honor of Igor. And how they organized wakes in those days, according to the chronicles, they put up a massive mound and organized something like war games, I would say, you know, almost like a jousting competition. And when everybody was drunk, she ordered her own soldiers to murder the Drevlians, and the best soldiers were murdered. And a year later, she marched on Drevlians' capital. She couldn't take it, and then she won by cunning. She basically told the residents of Iskorostyn, you're going to starve to death. Let's stop this. I have had enough of revenging my husband's death. And I know that you are poor, probably. So all I want from you is a small tribute of one pigeon and one sparrow from each household. And Drevlian's houses were made of wood. So at night, she instructed her soldiers to burn a piece of tinder tied to the little legs of all those birds, and birds flocked home, burning their houses, because everything was built from wood, so everything went up in smoke. City dwellers, or town dwellers, were killed while escaping the fire, and those who survived were sold into slavery. So that was the four revenges of Olga that went down in history and have been depicted with different degrees of detail by different chronicles.
8: Yeah, well, Olga as a widow, she was quite a ruthless...
7: Not to be trifled with, basically.
8: Exactly. But she's also known as the patron saint of converts. Why is that?
7: Because she traveled to Constantinople, the capital of the mighty Byzantium Empire, in modern-day Istanbul, and she is believed to accept baptism from the Emperor Constantine himself. And apparently, according to one of the legends, Constantine offered marriage, but she remained true to her widowhood. It was 964, it is believed, that she converted into Christianity and remained a Christian until her death. But her son Svetoslav remained a pagan, and it was her grandson Volodymyr who then accepted Christianity as an official religion of Kievan principality.
8: So Olga, as a saint, as this powerful female icon and legend, doesn't only belong to Ukrainians. I mean, the Russians also celebrate her womanhood, as you might say. But what does she mean to Ukrainians?
7: You probably saw the picture of the statue of Princess Olga in flag jacket. Olga is one of the first original Christian rulers of what is now Ukraine. For Scandinavians, Olga is theirs. She is Helga, and Olga herself probably wouldn't know who Ukrainians or Russians of today are, because she wasn't speaking anything resembling the language of either countries. It is a shared history, of shared origin history. Mm-hmm.
8: Thank you very much, Irena. That was fascinating.
7: There's Olga in all of us, okay?
8: There's an Olga in all of us. I think that's the best. That's the best way to put it. Yeah, there's an Olga in all of us.
1: Thanks to Irena Taranyuk of BBC Ukrainian and to all my guests this week. That's all we've got time for today. If you want to let us know what you think about the show or you have questions for us, send an email to thefifthfloor@bbc.co.uk. We love hearing from you. You can write to us at thefifthfloor@bbc.co.uk. Until next time, bye.
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25: Dr. Steve Feldman is also an expert on psoriasis. He'll provide insights on how to deal with this distressing skin disorder.
26: What should you do for common problems like eczema and summer skin challenges such as bug bites and heat rash?
25: Coming up on the People's Pharmacy, must you shun the sun to save your skin?
26: In the People's Pharmacy Health Headlines, aspirin has been available for more than a century. During that time, there have been some significant swings in its popularity. In the late 20th century, many physicians recommended low-dose aspirin to prevent heart attacks. That was based in part on the Physician's Health Study, in which doctors taking aspirin were less likely to experience a heart attack. In recent years, though, doctors have restricted their aspirin recommendation to patients with diagnosed heart disease. This is referred to as secondary prevention. Researchers wanted to know if media messaging discouraging aspirin use for primary prevention has led to fewer people taking it for secondary prevention. Their analysis of survey data collected in 2015, 2017, and 2019 to 2020 shows that it has not. Approximately the same number of people were taking aspirin in 2020 as had been taking it in 2015, and the reasons were similar. Of those who had stopped taking aspirin, most had done so on their physician's recommendation rather than based on a media message. The researchers conclude that doctor-patient communication is essential for sticking to evidence-based heart attack prevention strategies.
25: Coffee is having a moment. Studies have shown that coffee drinkers are less likely to come down with dementia or die prematurely. A new study utilizing data from the UK Biobank found that coffee lovers have healthier livers. The analysis included over 350,000 older people with no cirrhosis or liver cancer at the start of the study. They provided genetic data as well as detailed records of their consumption. After 13 years, those who reported drinking 5 or more cups of coffee daily were about 30% less likely to have developed cirrhosis and 40% less likely to have died from liver-related causes. Those who drank just 1 to 2 cups daily also benefited compared to people who never drank coffee. These links held up for both caffeinated and decaf coffee. They were weaker, but still apparent for people who sweetened their coffee. The investigators conclude, quote, these multidimensional findings support moderate, unsweetened coffee as a simple strategy for liver disease prevention.
26: Scientists had less cheerful news for people who consume soft drinks rather than coffee. An analysis of 11 prospective cohort studies, including 1.5 million participants, found that those consuming sugar-sweetened beverages were slightly more likely to come down with liver cancer over the course of a decade or more of follow-up. An increase of 1 sugar-sweetened drink a day produced a modest increase in the chance of hepatocellular carcinoma and intrahepatic cholangiocarcinoma. Artificially sweetened beverages did not appear to increase the risk of any liver cancer.
25: Older people who are brisk walkers seem to be healthier than their slower-moving peers in many ways. Now a study of almost 4,000 octogenarians has found that those who cover the most ground during a timed walking test are also about 50% less likely to experience cognitive decline. These super movers seem to be keeping their brains healthy along with their muscles. Presumably, this is due to part of the brain-derived neurotrophic factor that moving muscles release. The researchers hope that further studies on these super movers will reveal habits and biological traits that can be applied to help prevent cognitive decline in other people as well.
26: Physical activity is not the only lifestyle factor that may prove protective against dementia. Swedish scientists studied 1,865 seniors over the course of nearly 2 decades. None of the volunteers had dementia at the start of the study. All filled out detailed dietary questionnaires multiple times during the research. The investigators also measured biomarkers such as serum p-tau217. They also analyzed participants' dietary patterns. People consuming less inflammatory diets were less likely to develop dementia, even if they started the study with somewhat elevated levels of biomarkers indicating cognitive problems. And that's the health news from the People's Pharmacy this week.

0: Welcome to the People's Pharmacy. I'm Terry Graydon.
1: And I'm Joe Graydon. Dermatologists have been telling us for decades to shun the sun. That's because they see a lot of aging, wrinkling, and skin cancer as a consequence of too much exposure to ultraviolet light from the sun. Today, we'll be talking to a contrarian dermatologist who has looked at some of the reasons people like to spend time in the sun.
0: His colleagues have promoted sunscreens with high SPF numbers, along with hats and clothing that blocks UV exposure. They might be happy if we spent much more time indoors. But people are remarkably resistant to such messages. Why do some folks persist in spending so much time in the sun? Is there a safe way to enjoy the great outdoors without damaging our delicate epidermis?
1: To learn more about sun exposure and the biological and psychological responses, we turn to Dr. Steve Feldman. He's professor of dermatology at Wake Forest University School of Medicine. Dr. Feldman is a leading psoriasis researcher and clinician.
0: Welcome back to the People's Pharmacy, Dr. Steve Feldman.
2: Oh, it is such a pleasure to be back with you, Terry and Joe.
1: Well, we're thrilled to have you back, Dr. Feldman. You are one of the brilliant dermatologists that we get to talk to every once in a while. It's been far too long. And I guess the first question I have, and I think you are better than anybody else at explaining this, why? Why do so many people like to spend time in the sun?
2: Oh, that's a great question. So I think it's a combination of social factors and human biology. Social factors, I think people think that looking darker is, at least for the lighter folks, a positive thing, and they want to get a date, and so they want to be out in the sun. Also, there's enjoyable activities that you can do out in the sun, like sports and stuff. But there's also human biology. When ultraviolet light hits the skin, it releases a chemical, propiomelanocortin, that contains a melanocyte, a pigment cell stimulating factor. But in addition to that stimulating factor, it also releases from that chemical endorphins, the natural narcotics of our body. And so we actually feel good when we're out in the sun.
1: So that explains why when people go to the beach, they just want to lie in the sun and soak up the rays.
2: Yes, and they do it at the worst time of the day, right? Because it's pleasant at 6 p.m. in the evening when it's not stinking hot, you know, and the beach is not crowded and you can listen to the sound of the ocean. But no, when are people out? They're out when the UVB rays are like at their maximum. Similarly, it explains why people go to the tanning bed. Some people might do it once in a while to look good, but the people who are going every day, their skin looks mottled and wrinkled and leathery. They're doing it because it makes them feel good. They're getting a narcotic high from it.
1: Well, you are the dermatologist who did what I call the seminal research on tanning beds. Could you give us a really quick overview? And by the way, how do your colleagues feel about that research?
2: I'm not sure my colleagues are aware of it, but the ones who were, because we did the work 20 years ago, thought it was pretty cool. In fact, I was giving a lecture in Australia, sitting on the back of the bus with another dermatologist, and he mentioned, oh, there's somebody in the United States who did some research on tanning that was really cool. I'm like, oh, yeah, that was me. So I was at a Society for Investigative Dermatology meeting, and I was looking at the poster. Somebody presented her work looking at pigmentation and irradiating skin cells in culture and how they would produce that alpha-melanocyte stimulating hormone from propiomelanocortin. I'm like, oh, my God, you just explained why people go to tanning beds. So I came back to Wake Forest, where we have a lot of addiction researchers. And I said, then we need to study this. And we came up with a plan. We had two tanning beds, one with an acrylic filter that you lie on that blocks ultraviolet light, kind of like you'd use on a picture that's going to be near a window. And the other was a standard tanning bed. And we put frequent tanners in both beds on Monday and Wednesday. And on Friday, we let them get in whichever bed they wanted. And 95% of the time, they chose the bed that gave UV light, even though they couldn't see any difference between the light in the two beds. There was no difference in the heat between the two beds. They chose the one that gave UV light. And because I learned at Duke about inhibitor studies, the next step we realized was to give people a narcotic blocker. And we showed that that distinguished their ability to tell the two beds apart. So not only did we prove that they want the UV, we proved that the reason they want the UV is because of the narcotic hit they get from it.
0: So when you blocked the endorphins, what did you use, naloxone?
2: I think we used naltrexone, the oral.
0: Naltrexone? And that meant that they were no longer able to detect they weren't getting any endorphin, so they weren't able to detect a difference between the two tanning beds.
2: Yes, and then another brilliant researcher did something I wanted to do. She's in Texas. We sent our beds to her, the filters, and she put people in the UV and the non-UV beds and then did functional MRIs on their brains and showed the pleasure centers lighting up with the UV, but not with the non-UV light.
0: Well, this makes a lot of sense. This is very cool. It makes a lot of sense to me because I know when I go outside, and I'm not a person who tans. I don't use a tanning bed. I don't have the patience to lie in the sun and get tanned. But if I go outside and the sun is shining on my skin, it makes me happy.
2: Yeah, it does feel good.
0: Yeah, it does. A lot of dermatologists, Steve, tell us don't go out in the sun. Or if you do go out in the sun, wear long sleeves and long pants and, you know, make sure you have your SPF gear on your shirt, your pants, or your sunscreen, or all of it.
1: And a hat.
0: So is there any way that we can be outside without all that gear as long as we're being careful?
2: I mean, a beekeeper suit is a really great way to go. I rely on a big hat, you know, because most of the skin cancers occur on the face, on the ears, scalp, if you don't have a lot of hair like me at this point. And so a big hat. I like to go biking. I have the brim, which is like a 4-inch brim that goes around my helmet to keep the light off my face. And I might wear a sun protective shirt, but I don't think people should overdo it. We now have evidence. There's not super strong evidence, but there is evidence that people who avoid the sun don't live as long as people who get sun. There could be a lot of factors for it, but there's good reason to think that getting some sun has cardiovascular benefits. I think, sunscreen, if you don't want to wear a hat, is reasonable, especially for the face and ears, because that's where most of the skin cancers are. And even when if you did get a skin cancer on your forearm, we just cut it off, sew it up for the most part.
1: Well, I hate to say this, Dr. Feldman, but you are an anomaly in the world of dermatology. Most of your colleagues would be happy if we all lived in caves and never go out in the sun, or if we go out, wear a beekeeper's outfit. So you're suggesting that prudence, maybe, go out before 10 and after 2, get some sun, because not only does it make you feel good, it might be good for you. Am I getting that right?
2: Yes, you're absolutely right. I think the two biggest studies that looked at life, no study has found that protecting yourself from the sun increases how long you will live. The two studies, one in Sweden, one in the UK, the Sweden study had like 30,000 women. The UK study was even larger. And they found that the folks who got sun lived longer than the ones who avoided sun. And the effect size, I think this is almost unbelievable, the effect size was similar to smoking. Avoiding the sun was as bad for your cardiovascular health as smoking. I mean, it's just amazing.
1: That is incredible.
0: Wow.
1: Now, you also mentioned protect your face, protect your ears. And I suspect that you and your colleagues do see a lot of squamous and basal cell carcinomas. But the one that always puzzles me, Dr. Feldman, is melanomas. Melanomas, which are the most dangerous, potentially lethal form of skin cancer, can show up in the weirdest dang places where sometimes you don't ever expose your body to the sun, like your butt or your back or, you know, your toes or places that just don't get exposed. What's going on with melanoma?
2: Yeah, I think, you know, avoiding light is probably most protective against squamous cell carcinomas. The melanoma, there's some evidence that there's a modest benefit, I think, from avoiding too much light, reduces the risk somewhat. The melanomas, I mean, these things come up because of genetic, you know, defects in the cell that allows the cell to proliferate. Having some abnormal genes to begin with that you may be born with may lead to a propensity to develop melanoma anywhere, right? And then if you have severe burns and don't have, if you have low levels of light, maybe your skin gets a little darker and protects you from further light. If you're, you know, family's from Scotland and you're red and white and freckled and you can't, your skin can't protect itself, then that ultraviolet light from the sun can damage those pigment cells, DNA even more, and come up with the skin cancers.
1: Well, we're going to take a short break, but when we come back, we're going to talk about an area of dermatology that you are an expert on, and that is psoriasis.
2: Oh, good.
1: So hang on to your hat and your beekeeper outfit. We'll be right after this break.
0: You're listening to Dr. Steve Feldman, professor of dermatology at Wake Forest University School of Medicine. Dr. Feldman also holds appointments in the departments of pathology and social sciences and health policy.
1: After the break, we'll learn about heat rash and diaper rash and how you can prevent them.
0: What is psoriasis? Dr. Feldman explains.
1: He is an expert. 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
0: What about medications for psoriasis? They can be pricey. Do they work?
1: A topical steroid like fluticasone works for a lot of different skin problems, including poison ivy. How could an inexpensive nasal spray provide a lot of dermatological symptom relief?
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0: The skin is our body's largest single organ. We tend to take it for granted until something goes wrong. When the weather gets hot, people suffer from heat rash. Diaper rash is very common in babies. Sometimes women complain of under-breast rash. We'll ask our dermatology expert what to do about these common skin complaints.
1: Our guest today happens to be a leading expert on psoriasis. You've no doubt seen commercials on television for powerful medications such as Skyrizi, Tremfya, Cosentyx, and Otezla. These are pricey medications with some scary side effects. What other treatments might work against psoriasis?
0: You know, Joe mentioned pricey. According to GoodRx, a single injection of Skyrizi could cost over $20,000. The recommendation is one shot every 3 months. That would add up quickly.
1: We're talking with Dr. Steve Feldman. He is professor of dermatology at Wake Forest University School of Medicine. Dr. Feldman also holds appointments in the departments of pathology and social sciences and health policy.
0: Dr. Feldman, we are going to talk to you about psoriasis, but before we move to that topic, I want to stick with our summertime issues for just a little bit longer. We have gotten a question on our website from somebody who says, would you please help us with heat rash in adults? I've been suffering from a rash that's not getting better. I have no confidence that hydrocortisone will help do anything other than alleviate the immediate discomfort. The greatest challenge is that it's located where I can't change the physical environment, so I'm in it for the long haul unless there's a solution. And of course, people do tend to develop rashes in places that are very tricky and can't easily be exposed to the air or the light. I mean, a lot of women have suffered from under breast rash, and there are always those rashes in the groin. What do you do for heat rash?
2: I haven't seen that come up very often, and I would think there must be some engineering solution. My latest vehicle now doesn't just have heated seats. It also has cooled seats. I imagine there would be some kind of cooling pad available on some, you know, Amazon or some other website that might allow somebody who's, for example, sitting all day and their back is stuck against the back of their chair all day, might be able to find some kind of pad that would allow airflow or might even be actively cooled to treat that.
0: Now, we have heard from women who have suffered from under breast rash that using something like diaper rash ointment, maybe zinc oxide cream, can be helpful. What do you think about that?
2: Oh, I love zinc oxide paste. You know, for things that are in the for blocking irritants from getting on the skin and keeping the skin protected in these body folds, whether it's the groin or under the breast, I think zinc oxide paste is fabulous. And my preference is 50% zinc oxide in petrolatum, not one of the ones that has fragrance, because fragrance allergies may contribute to further dermatitis in those areas.
1: All right. I would like to segue to psoriasis. First, what is it and what causes it? And then we'll talk a little bit about non-drug approaches, and we'll have to talk about some of the medications, because since we spoke last, there are all these commercials on television for Rinvoq and Skyrizi and Tremfya and Bimzelux. And it's like, oh, wow. And they're all pricey as heck. And they all make you seem like you're going to be, you know, the best person on the block because you have this new, wonderful, fabulous, expensive medicine that makes you look beautiful. So what is it and why is it?
2: Yeah, it's a great time to be a psoriasis specialist, that's for sure. Psoriasis is, you remember what the Supreme Court said about pornography. We know it when we see it, and that's kind of like psoriasis. It's a red, scaly rash with very sharp borders. It's raised up, occurs typically in characteristic areas like scalp, elbows, knees, nail involvement, you know, between the buttock cheeks, the cheeks. The technical term for that area, I believe, is the crack, the belly button area, the umbilicus. And it's caused by an overactive immune system. And if you, it looks a lot like a superficial fungal infection, like athlete's foot or ringworm. And in fact, if you take a biopsy of psoriasis, it looks identical to a fungal infection. So I think what psoriasis is, if you want a really good definition of it, it's the immune pathway your body makes in response to these superficial fungal infections when there's no fungus there. So there's overactivity in the key signaling molecules of the immune system, interleukin 23 and interleukin 17, that would normally be a reaction to fungus, but your body makes that reaction when there's no fungus around.
0: So let me see if I've got this right. It looks like a fungal infection. It looks like a fungal infection when you look at it and when you look at it under the microscope, but there isn't any fungus there. Is that right?
2: Yes. The lesions themselves look a lot like fungus, but the distribution might be very different from fungus. You wouldn't get a ringworm infection on your extensor elbows or on your extensor knees. But like the border, the red scaly border of fungal infection looks just like psoriasis.
1: And why? Why do some people get it? Some people get it really bad and some people not so much. Tell us what the causes are.
2: Yeah, I think it's an underlying genetic propensity. So certain alleles of the interleukin 23 gene, if you have them, you're at higher risk of having psoriasis. So I think it's a genetic predisposition to overproduce those. But in addition, there are environmental factors that contribute. For example, if you get an infection, that can set your immune system off, and you could have psoriasis flare up all over if you're genetically predisposed.
1: Now, before these drugs came along, dermatologists used something called PUVA, or, you know, people were encouraged to go to the Dead Sea and soak in the salt water and get some UV rays. I don't think that's approved much anymore, but why would UV, ultraviolet light, be helpful?
2: UV remains a great treatment for psoriasis, and it's helpful because for one of the same reasons that it causes skin cancer. It downregulates your skin's immune system. So critical immune cells in the skin are destroyed by ultraviolet light. And so if you're predisposed to skin cancer, you may get more skin cancers with more light. But on the other hand, if you have psoriasis, it's a good way to treat the disease.
1: So you're still using ultraviolet light?
2: Oh, yeah. We have light boxes in our office, which is the most costly, least convenient way to get your light treatments. I recommend home light treatments to patients. They may buy like a 6-foot-tall unit with willow wings and bulbs, and then they can turn around like a rotisserie chicken in the comfort of their own bedroom and do the light treatments, which that home light unit, which might last a lifetime, costs less than the first month of some of those biologic drugs you mentioned earlier. And then sun exposure is still a reasonable treatment for people who want to just get some sun. That's probably why psoriasis is worse in the winter than in the summer, worse in Michigan than Florida. And again, I know you're not going to get this from most dermatologists, but I send people to tanning beds. I think it's a very cost-effective way of getting your light treatment.
1: Oh, your colleagues are going to come after you. Terry, you have a question.
0: And yeah, I'm wondering, you said sun exposure could be helpful, and I'm wondering, what about the timing? So do you still want to avoid the sun between 10 and 2 if you're treating your psoriasis, or do you want to go out at 10:30 and stay out for 15 or 20 minutes?
2: Yeah, you want to start small, work your way up, and get the UVB right in the middle of the day. But other light, the UVA is also good for making psoriasis better. It's kind of interesting to me that my dermatology colleagues might recommend people to go out in the sun for their psoriasis, but they hate tanning beds so much they would never recommend a tanning bed, even though you can regulate how much light you're getting better at a tanning bed than you can going out in the sun and not knowing whether it's going to be cloudy or, you know, the latitude and all kinds of variation there.
1: So let's talk about these medications, because you can't watch television without seeing an ad for Rinvoq or Skyrizi or you name it. They are pricey, but I assume they are also quite effective. Are there any downsides?
2: Yeah, there's the cost is probably the biggest downside. The Skyrizi, the Tremfya, the Ilumya, these are IL-23 blockers that have almost, I think they're completely safe. I think you're safer being on them than not being on them. The dosing of the drug is only every 2 or 3 months. Very effective. Very safe. There's an older one that's not quite as effective called Stelara, and it's available biosimilar. And the last time I checked Mark Cuban's pharmacy website, it was $350 for a dose. as opposed to maybe $100,000 a year for, I don't know what it is for these other, for the branded ones that haven't yet gone by a similar.
1: Wow. Can we change gears a little bit, unless you have a final word on psoriasis and what you have in the way of other treatments that you think are particularly effective?
2: Yes. Most people have really mild psoriasis. They just have a couple of spots. They do not need any of these internal medicines. They probably just need some topical steroid. And over-the-counter hydrocortisone is not going to be strong enough. But they can buy some generic Flonase or one of the other nasal steroids and spray that on instead.
0: Oh, that's an interesting idea. That's a really inexpensive way to get the steroid on your skin using nasal spray, and that works well?
2: Oh, it's perfectly good way to get a topical steroid on the skin. I learned this from a doctor who learned it from an ostomy nurse, because if you get a rash around your ostomy bag and you put a steroid cream or ointment on there, the rash won't stick, but you could just spray some Flonase or generic Flonase on there and it'll dry right out and you can put the bag on. And this is a very useful tool. I use it when my neighbors have poison ivy, because instead of trying to write a prescription for them or logging into the database to electronically send it, I just tell them, oh, you probably have some Flonase at home. Just spray that on there.
1: Well, wait a minute.
0: Great idea.
1: That's amazing. So this is like an alternate approach for poison ivy, a way to get a pretty powerful corticosteroid right on your skin where you need it, and it's not like greasy and slimy the way some of the creams are. So tell us how you would deal with poison ivy with fluticasone, which is, I think, the ingredient in that nasal spray, and then tell us how to prevent poison ivy in the first place.
2: Yeah, so as good summertime discussion. You got the fluticasone. There's also triamcinolone and betamethasone nasal sprays, and all these are good mid-potency topical steroids. And if you get poison ivy, and it's not so extensive that you need internal prednisone, you may be able to skip a trip to the doctor's office just by spraying some Flonase in there. I actually have a really nice set of cork yoga blocks because my yoga teacher had poison ivy. I told her this trick, and the next time I was there, she gave me this gift of really nice yoga blocks. You want to be able to recognize poison ivy when you see it, because it's prevalent, at least where I live. So keep an eye out for those plain green sets of three green leaves and just stay away from it. In the winter, those leaves are gone, and all there may be is vines growing on a tree or something. You don't want to pull those vines with your bare hands and then, you know, wipe your face with it, because you'll spread that poison ivy around. Yeah.
0: And Dr. Feldman, we heard recently from somebody who said, well, when I'm out in the garden or out in the woods and I think I might have contacted poison ivy, I come in the house, I take off all my clothes, drop them right in the washing machine, and then I get in the shower and I use, she said, a popular blue dish detergent. I think she meant Dawn. And she said, I scrub up and rinse off three times and I'm good to go.
2: That's genius. I just love that, because how poison ivy gets you, it's an oil in the poison ivy. And once it gets on your skin surface, it sticks and doesn't ever come off. Fortunately, our skin cells shed every 2 to 3 weeks. And so the poison ivy will dissipate after that. But yeah, getting those clothes off, washing them so that you get the oil off them, bathe so that you get whatever loose oil is there off so it doesn't spread to other areas, makes really good sense.
0: And the other thing is you need to be careful with your pets, because they don't recognize poison ivy plants. They may walk right through the middle of it.
2: Yeah, and then you give that dog a lovely hug, and then you get poison ivy on the insides of your arms and the body. Yeah.
1: We only have about a minute and a half before we have to take a break, but I'm going to ask you if you could very quickly tell us, what is atopic dermatitis, otherwise known as eczema, and what causes it, before we can talk about treatment when we come back from the break?
2: I think of atopic dermatitis a lot like that poison ivy contact dermatitis. It's the same immune pathway. You take a biopsy of poison ivy and a biopsy of eczema, a skin pathologist will not be able to tell the two apart. So I think what's happening in eczema is that your body's has a hair trigger for making this pathway, and it makes it when there's no detectable allergen present.
1: And what kinds of things could make it worse? I think babies seem to come down with eczema at a pretty early age, and yet they can also grow out of it.
2: Yeah, things that are drying and irritating will make atopic dermatitis worse. So while that Dawn dishwashing detergent might be good for getting poison ivy off, it would not probably be good for bathing somebody who has a propensity to have atopic dermatitis, because it would take the natural oils out of the skin would get dry, and then you'd get this inflammatory pathway excited again.
1: And we'll talk a little bit about some of the drugs that are now being prescribed, that IL-23 pathway you've been talking about. I see them advertising Invoke all the time, and then they mention the side effects, and they go, whoa, wait a minute. So let's talk a little bit about how you would treat eczema, or otherwise known as atopic dermatitis, when we come back from this break.
0: You're listening to Dr. Steve Feldman. He is professor of dermatology at Wake Forest University School of Medicine. In 2019, the National Psoriasis Foundation awarded him its Outstanding Educator in Psoriatic Disease Award. ExpertScape.com has named him the number one psoriasis expert in the world a few times.
1: You know, Terry, eczema, it just doesn't sound like that big a deal. But when you say atopic dermatitis, ooh, that sounds pretty scary. Well, after the break, we will learn how atopic dermatitis is treated.
0: In severe cases, doctors may prescribe treatments like Dupixent, Rinvoq, and Xeljanz, but not all cases are severe, Joe. Sometimes it's mild.
1: What should you know about them beyond what you'll hear in a compelling TV commercial?
0: Are there non-pharmacological treatments for eczema?
1: We'll also find out what to do to minimize your risk for bug bites. How can you enjoy the summer without damaging your skin?
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6: Atopic dermatitis sounds rather scary and complicated. 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Is there a difference? What are the latest and greatest treatments?
5: 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Can you really be allergic to sunlight?
6: To learn more about eczema, bug bites, and other skin problems, we're talking with Dr. Steve Feldman. He is professor of dermatology at Wake Forest University School of Medicine. Dr. Feldman has hundreds of research publications in the medical literature. Many focus on his specialty, psoriasis.
5: Okay, Dr. Feldman, your turn to tell us how to treat atopic dermatitis or eczema. It doesn't seem like a condition that requires such powerful medicine that it could actually cause a heart attack or some other major side effects, but maybe you have better understanding than we do. Because when we listen to those side effects, they seem a little scary.
7: Yeah. So let's think of atopic dermatitis as two separate diseases. One is a mild form. One is a severe form. In the mild form, you might just have a dermatitis, an itchy rash in front of your elbows, behind your knees. All you need is a little topical steroid, a little triamcinolone ointment, probably clear it up. Hydrocortisone ointment over the counter, maybe 2 weeks, but it might work some. And then, you know, you could do the spray on some Flonase trick if you wanted to. And that's most people's atopic dermatitis. The vast majority of people with atopic dermatitis just have a few areas of involvement and a little topical steroids, probably all they need. Okay, then you have people with severe, unrelenting, near total body eczema. And treating that with topical steroids is not practical. And even if you could do it, there's probably more side effects from giving people that much steroids. This immune pathway involves signaling molecules interleukin-4 and interleukin-13, and you can block those with drugs like Dupixent, and that is a very safe, very effective, very costly way to manage atopic dermatitis. If Dupixent doesn't work, okay, then you might go to things like Rinvoq, which is more effective than Dupixent. It's like three to four times more effective at getting people completely clear than Dupixent is, although the great majority of people are happy with how much improvement they get from Dupixent, so you don't need Rinvoq most of the time. But if somebody has horrible atopic dermatitis and is not responding to Dupixent, yes, we can do Rinvoq. Is there a risk of cardiac events? There was another inhibitor of the Janus kinase pathway, which is how Rinvoq works, that inhibits the Janus kinase pathway more broadly. And they tested it in people who were predisposed to having heart attacks, who had rheumatoid arthritis. And they found that there was more heart attacks in the patients who got that drug, Xeljanz, than those treated with the tumor necrosis factor inhibitors like Enbrel and Humira. Now, that doesn't mean that Xeljanz increased your risk of heart disease. It just increased it compared to Enbrel and Humira, which may decrease

0: your risk of heart disease. But since it wasn't as safe as those, it got black box warnings for cardiovascular disease. And then the FDA extended those black box warnings to Rinvoq, which, at least in atopic dermatitis, I don't know that there's been shown to be any increased risk of cardiovascular disease, but the warnings are there in the label. So it's not my first choice, not because of that cardiovascular risk, but because it's a broader inhibitor of the immune system than Dupixent is, and you have more risk of serious infections. Again, that serious infection risk might double the risk from, I don't know, 1% to 2% or something like that. But that means that 98 or 99 out of 100 people don't get a serious infection. So it can be a little concerning, but so I like to err on the safe side first and then use Rinvoq when we need it.
1: Now, Dr. Feldman, you mentioned that for most people, what they have is a mild form of atopic dermatitis, eczema. And I'm wondering if we can talk a little bit about, are there non-pharmacological things people can do for their mild eczema? I have heard some people say, well, I found that if I avoid gluten, for example, I don't get eczema. Or when I'm really under stress, I get worse eczema. Are those people just imagining those connections, or is that real?
0: I am sure they're not imagining those connections, but that would be for that individual. Anyway, to answer your question, I really should be asking you two this question rather than you asking me, but I'll do my best. Sure, there are things, use milder soaps or non-soap cleansers. Certainly stay away from the liquid things that are detergents that really strip the stuff out of your skin. An anti-inflammatory diet might have some benefit. Using moisturizers and being adherent to them, using them regularly to keep the skin moisturized can help. Other than that, those are the things that jump out to me at first.
2: Well, let's segue to summer skin problems. And bug bites are anathema to an awful lot of people. I don't care whether it's a mosquito bite. And by the way, I understand that there is something called Skeeter syndrome. Only dermatologists would come up with that terminology. But apparently there are people who really react badly to a mosquito bite. And I really react badly to chigger bites. And so, I do the best I can to avoid them. But if I get a chigger bite, I am in terrible trouble unless I use a really potent corticosteroid almost immediately. So tell us a little bit about bug bites, starting with things like mosquitoes and then chiggers and anything else that people are likely to run into during the summer.
0: Yeah, I think your approach of trying to avoid them in the first place is a good approach for all of them. I don't like the idea of putting DEET on my skin, but I'm totally comfortable with the idea of putting it on my clothes, especially around the bottom of my legs, open areas where I think the bugs have a better chance of getting in. And then once, if you're bitten and your body is having this reaction, the antihistamines probably could help. The sedating ones like Benadryl might be especially good at bedtime because it'll help you sleep through it, the itch. The non-sedating ones might have some benefit. And then I think a topical steroid, hydrocortisone, I'm pretty sure is too weak to do anything. The Flonase is probably a little bit better choice over the counter, but if you can access a doctor, getting one of those super potent topical steroids can reduce the inflammation.
2: Now, what is this Skeeter syndrome thing?
0: Yeah, I am unfamiliar with the Skeeter syndrome thing.
2: Oh, well, it's just really, people just really react badly to those mosquito bites, probably in a similar way that I react to the chigger bites. I'm curious if you've ever heard of the folklore where some people say, I am a mosquito magnet. They just come for me first. And then other people say, I can go out and never get a bite from a mosquito. They don't like me at all.
1: Joe, that's not folklore. That's experience.
2: Okay. Well, there you have it. What about that, Dr. Feldman?
0: I think it's a real phenomenon. But I believe the mechanism is probably that some people are very allergic to those mosquito bites. And once bitten, there's this massive inflammation in their skin that makes them itch horribly. And there's other people who get bit and they're just not allergic to the mosquito saliva and they don't break out. So they might both be getting bit equally, but it just seems like one is the magnet and the other's not getting bit because they're not reacting to the bites that occur.
2: We would like to move on to another topic, if you don't mind. And we know that you have some interest in this arena, and that's artificial intelligence. How it can help patients make, shall we say, an introductory diagnosis into their skin condition, but also how not just dermatologists, but emergency room physicians and general practice physicians, where does AI fit, especially when it comes to dealing with the skin?
0: Oh, that's such a hot, exciting area. You know, my iPhone sees better than I do, especially at my age. Its memory is better than my memory, especially at my age. And you can train it to show it more pictures of things so it can learn about more diseases and more pictures of each disease in an hour than you could, than I could in a lifetime. So I'm quite convinced that AI will be very good at making diagnosis and treatment decisions for people tomorrow, if not already today. One of the companies I work with has an AI, Jira, where you can ask it, you know, medical questions, and it gives you solid answers. And so I think it's at the very least, it's a great compliment for patients and physicians now to ask, you know, their AI questions about their health. I think it's great for doctors to see the information, look at the references, evaluate whether they think it's accurate or not, and then for patients to look at the information and then ask their doctors about it. I think it still makes mistakes, just like I do.
1: So, Dr. Feldman, is that an app or is it a website? Can we tell people how to find that Jiro?
0: Yeah.
1: How do you spell that?
0: J-I-R-O. There are others. Open Evidence is a real popular one. OpenEvidence.com. You can ask questions there, too. And I think I think some doctors might prefer if patients didn't get online. Personally, I think if patients get educated about their skin conditions ahead of time, it makes my job that much easier.
2: Well, we have spoken with a dermatologist up in New York State, and he founded a website called, was it SkinSight?
1: SkinSight, S-I-G-H-T. That was Dr. Art Papier.
2: And Dr. Papier kind of came up with this idea of, first of all, creating a website for non-dermatology health professionals so that an emergency room physician who may not be familiar with some of the intricacies of some of the skin conditions could go to that website and get help in diagnosing a skin problem. And then he developed it for patients as well with the SkinSight website. And so your thoughts about, you know, utilizing the web for information about conditions that might resemble your situation.
0: Yeah, I think it's very good now. I'm sure Art Papier's is great because he did foundational work on collecting photographs. And so I think he's located in Rochester next to Kodak. So it was a good fit. And, you know, you could take a picture, load it into these to Google image search, and it'll probably give you examples of things that are probably pretty accurate a lot of the time. If just for general education, the New Zealand dermatologist came up with a great website where they have all the different diseases, some pictures of them, and basic information. So if you've got psoriasis, sure, go to the Psoriasis Foundation website, psoriasis.org. But if you got something else and, you know, want to know, gee, I have cinnamate allergy, what do I need to avoid? The New Zealand website is a great site for that kind of information, too.
1: Oh, that's a good tip.
2: Tell us again how to find it.
0: When I'm looking for something, I just put in New Zealand dermatology and the name of the condition I want to look up. You know, this time of year, people get sun rashes, polymorphous light eruption. That would be a perfect thing to put into that website and learn more about.
2: What does
1: it
2: look like?
1: Tell us what it is.
0: Oh, that's great, because it's polymorphous. I can't tell you what it looks like because it looks like different things. But, you know, the body loses it gets used to light over the course of the summer, but it loses that over the course of the winter. So late spring and early summer, some people will be sort of allergic to the sun and they'll get a rash on their arms when they suddenly get more sun. And it can look in a lot of different ways. But if you find yourself every late spring every year breaking out on your forearms, there's a good chance it's polymorphous light eruption.
1: When I was a teenager, I had a friend who broke out in hives when we first went out in the summertime. And I told her I thought she was allergic to the sun because she only got those hives where her skin was exposed to sun.
0: You're going to need to do a whole show on hives because there's different kinds of hives, hives that pop up for no good reason, hives that pop up because you're exposed to heat or sun or solar, what we call solar urticaria. And there's some great new treatments for urticaria, for hives now too.
2: Well, Dr. Feldman, we have just 1 minute left. If you could help our listeners take away some practical advice for avoiding tick bites, getting just the right amount of sun and not too much, how to use sunscreen appropriately. Just give us the 1 minute overview from Dr. Feldman for enjoying the summer without damaging the skin.
0: Yeah. If you've got a sun-sensitive condition like lupus or some genetic condition like xeroderma pigmentosa where sun causes cancers like right away, you want to wear a beekeeper outfit. You want to get engaged in sports, and bowling is a great one, and vacations going spelunking is ideal. But for normal humans, you know, I think wearing a hat, maybe sunglasses when you're outside, avoiding the, you know, burning, you know, in the middle of the day, but be outside and enjoy yourself, and you know, the sun may make you live longer.
1: Dr. Steve Feldman, thank you so much for talking with us on the People's Pharmacy today.
0: My pleasure.
1: You've been listening to Dr. Steve Feldman, professor of dermatology at Wake Forest University School of Medicine. Dr. Feldman also holds appointments in the departments of pathology and social sciences and health policy. His research interests include psoriasis, tinea, and other fungal infections, and understanding why some people love the sun so much. He has hundreds of research publications in the medical literature. Many focus on his specialty, psoriasis. In 2019, the National Psoriasis Foundation awarded him its Outstanding Educator in Psoriatic Disease Award. Expertscape.com has named him the number one psoriasis expert in the world.
3: And you know, Terry, I really love that idea of using a nasal spray that you can buy over the counter, like Flonase, which has fluticasone on bug bites and poison ivy and places that are really itchy. That's
1: cool. It sounds like a great idea.
3: Yeah. Lynn Siegel produced today's show, Al Wodarski engineered, Dave Graydon edits our interviews, BJ Lederman composed our theme music.
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1: Trending in the right direction is planning and zoning, which can once again process building permits. The county still describes the breach as an incident and not an attack in official updates. An extreme heat watch has been issued for western South Dakota Plains and far northeastern Wyoming. This will be valid until next week.
2: I'm Louise Schiavone with these headlines. The National Weather Service says a dangerous heat wave will settle in this weekend over parts of Utah, Colorado, Idaho, Montana, and the Dakotas. Forecasters say temperatures will be 100 and above, and there's a solid chance that heat records will be broken. A wildfire destroyed a remote expat community in southern Spain overnight. At least 12 people were killed, several are missing, as victims try to outrun the flames in cars and on foot. Spain has advanced to the World Cup semifinals with a 2-1 win over Belgium. Six World Cup teams are left standing. Later today, Norway plays England. Tonight, Argentina against Switzerland. I'm Louise Schiavone, NPR News, Washington.

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1: This is SDPB News. I'm Jackson Dirks. The city of Sioux Falls is working to make licensing your pet even easier. City law requires pet owners to license all pups and cats over 6 months old. Previously, licensing could only be done through vet clinics. That's no longer an option. Now, residents have two options to license their pets: in person at the City Law Enforcement Center or online through DocuPet. A one-year license for spayed or neutered pets is $5. For unspayed and unneutered animals, it's $25. Aaron Benson is the Public Information Officer for the Sioux Falls Police Department.
2: Last year, in 2025, we had 740 cats licensed in Sioux Falls and 2,270 dogs, so just about 3,000 pets. I'm going to go on a limb here with nearly 250,000 people in the city. I'm going to assume there probably are a few more dogs and cats in Sioux Falls that probably need to get in compliance with city ordinance and get licensed. So really, this system will make it a lot easier to get that done.
1: If an animal does not have a license, the fine is over $100.
3: Live from NPR News in Washington, I'm Louise Schiavone. In Los Angeles County, about 45 miles northeast of L.A., there were evacuation orders and warnings in place Friday as the Summit Fire grew to around 2,700 acres. The CDC says a U.S. citizen who works for a humanitarian organization in the Democratic Republic of Congo has tested positive for Ebola. A variety of agencies are retracing the individual's contacts prior to his diagnosis to try to prevent the further spread of the disease. One of the strongest storms in the Pacific this year, Typhoon Bavi, is bearing down on the Philippines, Taiwan, and China. Flooding, landslides, and evacuations are reported in the affected regions. I'm Louise Schiavone, NPR News, Washington.

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1: Europe is warming faster than the global average. A wildfire destroyed a remote expat community in southern Spain overnight. At least 12 people were killed, several are missing, as victims tried to outrun the flames in cars and on foot. Spain has advanced to the World Cup semifinals with a 2-1 victory over Belgium. Six teams are left in play. Later today, Norway plays England. Tonight, Argentina plays Switzerland. I'm Louise Schiavone, NPR News, Washington.

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1: This is SDPB News. I'm Jackson Dirks, broadcasting from Sioux Falls. Christine Erickson is certified as winner of the mayoral runoff election recount in Sioux Falls. While initially beating candidate Jamie Smith by 2 votes on election night, she slightly improved her lead to 4 votes in the final tally of the recount. In a statement, Erickson thanks everyone who stood by her throughout the entire campaign and noted she's ready to get to work as mayor. While the recount is over, legal challenges from the Smith camp are still possible. Smith's designated attorney objected to some of the recount board's decisions during the recount process. In a statement posted to social media, Smith said he's taking time to analyze the results and evaluating whether or not to continue with the recount and review process. Barring any legal action, Erickson will be sworn in on July 17th and be the first woman in Sioux Falls history to be mayor. For more news, visit sdpb.org/news.
2: I'm Louise Schiavone with these headlines. President Trump says he's agreed to resume talks with Iran, but also says he told the Iranians that the ceasefire is over. Trump says Iran reached out to the U.S. to continue meeting, even as the U.S. and Iran have been trading significant strikes. On his Truth Social platform, President Trump has responded to what he says are calls from the Iranian government for his killing. He wrote that 1,000 missiles are locked and loaded and aimed at Iran should they act on the threat. A sweeping housing affordability bill became law overnight without a presidential signature, the president protesting congressional inaction on a strict voter ID bill. I'm Louise Schiavone, NPR News, Washington.

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13: 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From NPR and WBEZ Chicago, this is Wait, Wait, Don't Tell Me, the NPR News Quiz. I'm Alzo Slade. We're playing this week with Alonzo Bowden, Adam Burke, and Nagin Farsad. And here again is your host at the Riverside Theater in Milwaukee, Wisconsin, Peter Sagal.
0: Thank you so much, Alzo. Thank you, everybody. Coming up, listeners sensitive to limericks may want to step away from the show for

0: This episode was reported by Alex Neeson and produced by Jessica Young and Annie McEwen. It was edited by Pat Walters and fact-checked by Sophie Samii. Special thanks to Jessica Ware, Timothy Marzullo, and Alexandra Bell. Stick around, because coming up next, we're going to switch perspectives from someone learning how to live with bugs they fear to someone who can't live without bugs they love. That's after the break.
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0: Hey, this is Radiolab. I'm Latif Nasser. Today on Radiolab, we've been discussing an extreme fear of bugs, cockroaches in particular, and one person's journey to overcome that fear. Next up, we're going to play you a conversation from a number of years back with a man who not only didn't fear bugs, but rather famously loved them. This is a conversation with E.O. Wilson, the entomologist and conservationist who died in 2021 at the age of 92, and former Radiolab host Robert Krulwich.
7: Hello, Jad here. This is Radiolab. Coming to you now with Robert Krulwich, my esteemed co-host, who you will hear in just a moment, recently interviewed maybe one of the greatest scientists alive, really, E.O. Wilson. He is a biologist, he is an entomologist, meaning he studies bugs, he's an author, a world-famous conservationist. He recently started the Encyclopedia of Life, which tries to make a list of every single species on the planet. He discovered so many things about how animals communicate, which you'll hear in a moment, particularly ants. And if you heard our Emergent show, you will recognize a bit from that show that repeats in this conversation, but it's really cool to hear the whole conversation without too many edits, which is what we're going to play for you now. So here it is. Here's Robert Krulwich speaking with E.O. Wilson at the 92nd Street Y here in Manhattan.
8: Let's see. For starters, I'm just curious. Do you remember the moment when you said the word scientist, I want to be one?
9: Not scientist, I guess entomologist, you know. I just wanted to work
8: on... You said entomologist?
9: Yeah, bugs. Oh, yes. When I was about 8 or 9, I discovered that there were people who actually made their living chasing bugs. I every kid has a bug period. I was just set now never to grow out of mine. You were right of what you said. And I, down in Alabama, we had... people who are driving around in green trucks for the Department of Agriculture, and some of them were exterminating insects. And they were made their living by finding and studying bugs. And I said, well, that's what I want to do. Never mind being a fireman or anything like that. I don't want to do that.
8: So kill bugs.
9: I was frozen in that ambition.
8: At the age of
9: eight or nine. When I really settled down for.
8: Now, did science seize you, or did science rescue you? Because how many schools did you go to before you were the age of 14 or whatever it was?
9: It was about 13 or 14 schools in 11 grades. I skipped one grade. So that made me always the runt of the class, which didn't help.
8: So you were the runt
9: social skills.
8: And what? The new kid every time.
9: I was always the new

0: Columbia University psychologist Lisa Miller argues that we have two capacities in our minds. One is focused on goals and achievement. She calls this the achieving brain. The other is focused on meaning, connection, and transcendence. She calls this the awakened brain. Lisa argues that when we cultivate our spiritual side, we activate three networks in the brain. These networks give us the feeling that we are loved, that we are being guided, and that we are not alone. The achieving brain might dismiss Carl Jung's synchronicities using the language of probability and coincidence. But to the awakened brain, which is open to seeing connections, these events can open the door to exploration and growth. Lisa told me of a time in her own life when she experienced powerful moments of synchronicity. She said that seeing these moments as signs, not just coincidences, changed her life.
1: Shankar, this was a journey of many, many years. It was perhaps one of the most excruciating journeys of my life, and certainly that of my husband as well. We were in our early 30s, and we decided we wanted to become parents, so we were going to so-called try. We took a vacation to Sedona. We took a vacation to the Caribbean and eagerly awaited the good news. But in fact, there was no baby, no pregnancy, no child. And as these failed attempts, month after month, started to add up, we got a very haunting sense that, wait a minute, maybe there's something wrong. Maybe we can't conceive. And as we moved into year one and a half and year two, we saw a fertility doctor, and I checked out and he checked out my husband as being healthy. They said, oh, we can get you pregnant, not to worry. And we did some rounds of IUIs, and after that, not working, strangely, wasn't sure why. We did some rounds of IVF, thinking, well, now we're going to the next phase. Surely, you know, he's healthy, I'm healthy, with an IVF, we'll quickly conceive. And yet still no baby, no one came. The IVF process for us in our path was, with every failed, really non-pregnancy, it felt like a funeral. It felt like the death of our hopes and dreams. It felt like the death of that tiny little embryo that was the closest thing we had to a child. We were devastated. And this wore equally on both of us. You know, the baby showers of our friends and the little pink onesies that we would find ourselves buying for other people. It was increasingly very, very depressing.
0: I understand that in some ways this felt like a spiritual crisis to you. Can you explain why, Lisa?
1: Shankar, as we went further down this road of trials, of no child coming, right as we really were in a season of tremendous pain, I started to notice helpers along the path and increasing synchronicities that were buoyant and guiding along the path. There started to be more and more light in this tunnel of pure occlusion. For instance, I was on the bus once coming in late to work. I was very depressed. I'd had another failed in vitro. I couldn't even pull it out of bed. I ended up getting on the bus up to Columbia at 11 in the morning. The bus was entirely empty. I'm sitting way in the back. And suddenly, a somewhat unusual gentleman gets on. And I think, no, you're kidding me. He's walking all the way through the empty bus to the very back row to sit one seat away from me, plopped down right next to me. And here I was quite depressed. I wanted to be polite. And I sat up and he said, you know what, lady? You look like just that type of awfully nice lady that would go all around the world adopting kids. And Shankar, he got off at the next stop. Who rides a bus? One stop. One stop. My husband and I were so determined to get pregnant that we upped the ante. We went, you know, from one clinic to the next because the next clinic had slightly higher rates of conception. And after that, we went to one of the teams that had discovered in vitro, working with cellular animals. And we kept going up and up and up, if you will, the ladder of more sophisticated, higher rates of conception. And yet there was always a sense in my heart that for us, in our journey, on our path, we were in the wrong office.
0: I'm wondering, as you were experiencing this, Lisa, as you were going from office to office, as you were experiencing, you know, failed attempt after failed attempt, it must have been demoralizing, it must have been depressing, but just talk a little bit about the effect this had on you and your husband. You must have asked yourself, why is this being denied to us, this thing that so many people have around the world? You know, there are billions of human beings. Why is this gift being denied to us?
1: Shankar, this was truly depressing, and it didn't make sense. A plus B plus C. He was healthy. I was healthy. I searched my life. Was there something physically or perhaps morally that I'd done wrong? And, you know, but there was no horrible, hard stop. It started to become clear to us through the synchronicities that kept landing in our path that maybe we were on a guided journey, as tough and as painful and without light to see. We started to feel that we were held. For instance, after an in vitro, which was by the team of all teams who had invented in vitro, we were at a very top hospital in solidarity, my husband by my side on bed rest. And because it was only one night, we'd splurged for a very nice hotel. My husband clicks the remote, and only one channel will show on this TV in our overpriced hotel. He bangs the remote. He goes and fiddles with the TV. One documentary on an orphan, a little boy who lives in a garbage dump in Central America. And through the translator, the little boy says, I don't care that I live in the trash dump. I don't care that I don't go to school. But it hurts so much to not be loved that I sniff glue to make the pain go away. And I looked at my husband and he looked at me and he said at first, there's a child out there for us. There was an undeniable synchronicity. What life are you showing me now? We sensed very deeply, in fact, in that moment, we knew that we were on a guided journey. And the synchronicities, once we acknowledged being on this journey, just deepened and became more vivid and more abundant, guiding us. My mother called and said, listen, I just want you to know my neighbor, Margaret, she just adopted the most beautiful little boy from Russia. His name is John Joseph. And well, I just wanted you to know, honey, bye.
0: I mean, in some ways, Lisa, the model that you had in your head was that parenting is conception. And really what these signals were telling you is that, no, parenting is not about conception. Parenting is about love.
1: Love and commitment. Forever commitment and forever love is parenting. I had thought, okay, if we conceive a child, then perhaps they'll have my husband's humor and they'll have, you know, this quality that I so valued for my side of the family. And I sort of pieced together in my mind the notion that parenting really was conception. But what our road of trials revealed through the bright and supportive moments of synchronicity was that parenting is love and commitment. And even more, what the journey showed us was that to be someone ready to inherit parenthood, I needed to let go of a certain level of ego and control. I'll share with you that one night I was deep in sleep when suddenly just whoosh, I sat up wide and alert, sat up straight up in bed. I felt coming a very profound, very sacred, presence moving towards me. Space opened up. There was a numinous opening. And a very clear question was asked. If you were pregnant now, would you adopt? In front of a presence so holy and so profound, not somber, but very serious, one would only come clean. With a full heart, I said, no. No, if I were pregnant now, I would not. And the presence was not judgmental. It just started to withdraw. Time and space closed in. It was an extraordinary experience. I looked over, and my husband was still out cold, totally asleep. Shankar, this presence let me know that there was something in our journey towards parenthood that had to do with becoming the type of person who was really a spiritual parent. We continued further down our path, more guidance, more synchronicities, guiding us towards adoption, confirming that the doctor's office was not for us the place to become parents. When after several more months, the presence came back. If you were pregnant now, would you adopt? And I said, you know, I'm closer to the person who would say yes, but no. Well, around that time, we started to take measures to find the child that we knew was out there for us. We had visited an adoption agency in Pittsburgh where a clergyman's daughter, a rabbi's daughter, had found hundreds of babies, their families. She'd helped bring families together. Her walls were lined with beautiful photos, children who were 8 years old holding their violin, little babies with their new parents. And the walls were full of joyful families, and I wanted to be like them. And so she sat us down, the clergyman's daughter, and she said, let's be honest here. What do you care about in a child? What do you want? And I said, I don't care if this is a boy or a girl. I certainly don't care what race the child is, but please, a child who can love. This is our first child, and please, a child who can love. My husband leans forward, sort of covers my shoulder a bit with his shoulder and says, yes, all that, but kind of a girl. And then I lean over his shoulder, right? But both of us voicing our point of view. And I said, yes, but really foremost, a child who can love. We left her office with a sense of joy and hope. We'd seen these beautiful children from all over the world who joined their parents, who'd all of the families who'd been formed through the clergyman's daughter. Well, around that time, I was working in my office at Columbia. A couple of weeks passed, and I got a call from my older cousin. My name is Lisa Jane Miller, and Big Jane, my older cousin of about a decade, called to say, you know what, little cuz? I know you're sitting there in your office running your numbers, studying spirituality, but if you really want to know spirituality, I think you need to get out of your office, get on a plane, and come out here to South Dakota to attend a healing ceremony. My good colleague, the chief of the Lakota, has said, I can bring you. And I know you've been looking for your child. I think this is another approach. I think you should come out here. I canceled all my appointments at Columbia. I got on a plane. I went out to South Dakota. And there in the healing ceremony, the men moved into one Anipi, the women into another. And in the women's Anipi, the leader who identified herself as the medicine man's wife led us through a series of prayers. One point, she asked us to go around the circle inside the Anipi, each of us in turn to say why we had come to the healing ceremony. The first woman spoke. She said, I am here because my son is 14. He's starting to smoke and use drugs, and I really worry about him. The next woman spoke, my son is 40. He's not coming home. I worry for the family. around the circle, each woman had come that day to pray for her son. Until we got to my immediate left, Big Jane, my cousin, who spoke for me, which as a full-time talker, as a professor, was actually most welcome. This is my cousin, Little Jane. She has come looking for her child. I'm wondering if we could help her find her child. All of the women looked me in the eye. For the first time, I knew I was in the right place. We then were led in a prayer that was to hold all of the prayers of the women and whoosh, was sent up through the top of the Anipi. And at Shankar, we received a call that night. That night that the prayer had been sent up through the Anipi, that night we received a call to my phone machine in New York from the other side of the world. We have found the Miller's child. We know Mr. Miller had wanted a girl, and there's many wonderful girls. We can get you a girl, but this is the Miller's child. This is the Miller's child, and it is a son. Five years of struggle and sorrow and weeping and infertility. I couldn't wait to see his photo. I couldn't wait to see his video. I was home in a couple days. The video came. I opened my eyes to see the most joyful, little boy with his arm around the nurse, glowing with joy, glowing with energy, I fell in love. Shankar, in that moment, I became a parent. Profound love, a soaring love like I'd never felt before, a tidal wave of soaring love. And I was sure, deeply committed in my heart, that this is my spiritual child. That very night that I saw the video and made the commitment in my heart, and loved like I'd never loved before, the presence came back a third time. If you were pregnant now, would you adopt? Absolutely. Absolutely. This is my spiritual child. Time and space closed in. And I looked over. Once again, my husband was out cold. But I poked him. I woke him up. And that very night, Shankar, after 5 years of the best clinics in the United States, the very night that we had committed to adopt our boy from the other side of the world, a girl came to us through natural conception. Spiritual twins.
0: That's extraordinary, Lisa.
1: Well, to this day, I feel profoundly grateful for every bit, foremost, of course, for Isaiah and Leah, the spiritual twins, and one more came down the road, Lila. I also feel grateful for the road of trials that wore away the illusions of ego and outcome and radical control and opened the gateway to awakened awareness, that opened a dialogue that is how I now live my life. And I have realized through 3 decades now of science, we all are equipped to live in dialogue. Had I simply said, my, what a coincidence, the orphan in the garbage dump, my, what a striking synchronicity, but we'll leave it at that, the fellow on the bus, wow, I wonder if this mystical experience is real. Interesting, but tucked it in the back drawer of my mind. Had I only treated awakened awareness as a spectator sport, I might have missed the opportunity of our lifetimes. Had I only treated the synchronicities, the mystical experiences as interesting or, wow, wonderful, but set them aside, tucked them into a back drawer in my mind, it would not have been enough. Isaiah would have still been in an orphanage. In time, he would have been adopted into the military, and we would not be a family. Our family the most important center of my life, our family was born out of a dialogue with the deeper force of all life.

0: Lisa says that people with well-developed spiritual lives are healthier, happier, and more connected to others. But how do we go about exploring this dimension of existence? When we come back, how to cultivate an awakened brain. 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I'm Shankar Vedanta. 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
7: 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And from BritBox, from the world of Jane Austen and the Other Bennett Sister to the rolling Yorkshire Hills in A Woman of Substance, BritBox is committed to helping viewers find their next escape. 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
0: This is Hidden Brain. I'm Shankar Vedanta. Have you had experiences in your life when you felt helped or hindered by your own spirituality? If you have a personal story that you would be willing to share with the Hidden Brain audience, or a question or comment about this episode, please find a very quiet room and record a voice memo on your phone. 2 or 3 minutes is plenty. Email the file to us at feedback@hiddenbrain.org using the subject line spiritual. Again, that's feedback@hiddenbrain.org. Lisa Miller is a psychologist at Teachers College, Columbia University. She's the author of The Awakened Brain, The New Science of Spirituality, and Our Quest for an Inspired Life. Lisa, you say that one way we can strengthen our awakened awareness is by engaging regularly in spiritual disciplines. What are some of these disciplines and how do they affect us?
8: Prayer, meditation, right action. Our spiritual practices can be held within the embrace of our faith tradition or held by multiple faith traditions, or our spiritual life can be outside of religion. But whether or not we are religious, spiritual practice literally builds the muscle, if you will, strengthens the cortex of the awakened brain.
0: You argue that in order to do this, you actually have to build a regular practice. So this is a little bit like going to the gym. You can't just do it a day or two and say, okay, I've checked the box now.
8: When we looked at people who said, yes, yes, I'm spiritual, but only said it on one day, we happened to have only asked them one day, we did not see neural correlates. We did not see a stronger cortex in people who on any given day raise their hand and say, yes, yes, spirituality is important to me. It's when people day after day over in our study, 8 years, said, yes, spirituality is important to me day in and day out, that we saw a thicker cortex processing power across the regions of the awakened brain. In other words, it is sustained spiritual life that seems to go hand in hand with a deepening of our awakened awareness. It becomes a new normal. Through prayer, through meditation, we access the deeper nature of life, and our capacity to perceive into the sacred reality becomes a new normal, becomes a new set point. In fact, Shankar, together with my colleagues in the medical school, Myrna Weissman and her team, we looked at people who struggled with severe depression and those who did not, and all of their children and grandchildren over 40 years, Myrna Weissman generously shared her 40-year longitudinal three-generation data set, through which we could follow people over the course of their life, those who were at high risk for depression and those who were at low risk for depression. And what we found was that in the course of life, many of us face periods of despair, suffering, major depression. If in these moments of great despair, we start to ask the deep existential questions, what is the meaning of my life? What will be my spiritual footprint? What is the nature of reality? So not just what is meaning and purpose, but ultimate meaning, sacred purpose. Who am I? And what is the world in the relationship to the source itself of life? It can even be the case that depression potentiates spiritual growth. Our brain is built so that in moments of despair, we are potentiated to widen the aperture and let in more light and start to awaken spiritually. In my collaboration with Myrna Weissman and her team, we found that those people who have a very strong spirituality today are 2.5 times more likely to have gotten there through the road of trials, through a major depression. In other words, people who say, yes, I turn to God for guidance. I have a very strong relationship, a lived, felt relationship with my higher power, the universe, are 250% more likely in the past 10 years to have come through a major depression. A spiritual response to suffering, once formed, becomes the new way to lean into life. It becomes the go-to way to look into the deeper nature of life, betrayal, disappointment, loss. What life are you showing me now? How can I love more deeply? A spiritual response to suffering. The red door I wanted so much is stuck. It's slammed shut and I can't go where I've always wanted to go or I wanted my child to go. But hey, look over there. There is a wide open, I didn't even know they existed, yellow door. A yellow door that has a new career, a new community, a new partner beyond what I even knew existed. This is a dialogue, a lived dialogue with life that takes us out of the finite achieving mind and into the awakened mind.
0: You talk about helping a patient named Bev in your therapy practice develop what you call heart knowing, going beyond the rational, the intellectual knowing to heart knowing. Paint me a picture of Bev's story.
8: So Bev came in tormented by a decision she had to make, so much so that it weighed on her heart. It was making her anxious. Bev had raised 3 of her 4 children. Her youngest child, a daughter, was still at home. And right at the time where she had wanted to try to connect with her daughter, she'd felt a certain distance between her and her 4th child that she'd not felt towards the others. She described a blended feeling that she felt with the oldest 3, and the 4th seemed more distant, disconnected. Bev had hoped that now that her 4th child was in high school, she could clear time to really just focus on her and that a bond might form, that they could be in this intimate way, just the 2 of them for this passage. But right at that time, she was given a very unexpected offer of promotion. She was proud to receive the promotion, but tremendously concerned that it was going to cut into this chapter that she had so anticipated of bonding with her daughter. But I saw in Bev that she was looking for some sort of connection in her relationship to who she called God, to guide her. And so in the case of Bev, it occurred to me that awakened awareness would be very helpful, supporting her natural capacity for awakened awareness, allowing her to authorize her own whisper of a hunch, authorize her own inner knowing And Bev, within a matter of weeks, took to the notion that she could trust her inner wisdom. She started following her own spiritual compass and finding answers and solutions, synchronicities, pointing her on the path where in her life she could make her own choice. This was a guided, spiritually grounded decision.
0: You say that in addition to personal practices, we can also engage in shared rituals and community practices. Why would engaging in these disciplines with other people make a difference, do you think, Lisa?
8: Shankar, there's marvelous research that shows that when we pray or meditate in a community, we effectively, as an antenna, help hold presence for one another. So certainly we can pray or meditate alone and have a deep transcendent connection. And yet still when we meditate together, we hold presence for one another. We augment the intensity and the fluidity through which we connect to the transcendent. My very wonderful colleague, Dr. Andy Newberg, showed that if 9 people are in a state of prayer and the 10th person walks in the door and sits down, they more rapidly move into a state of transcendence as measured by the rapidity with which their mirror neurons come up online, which means we literally hold presence for one another. We are not creating presence. We are not creating God. We are not creating consciousness. We are holding an intensified presence of the sacred, into which others can move more quickly, which is very optimistic for society.
0: So most of us turn to the language of pathology to describe the effects of crises and setbacks in our lives. We talk about trauma and depression or anxiety or dysregulation. Do you think it's possible for us to change this framing, to think of crises and struggles as portals for growth?
8: When we look at the data, whether it's long-term clinical course studies, epidemiological high-risk studies, MRI studies, through multiple lenses, Shankar, we see the same laser beam of truth, which is depression potentiates spiritual growth. We still have to do the work and engage the journey. But at least 2/3 of the time, depression is not only a medical illness. It is, in fact, more of a developmental process we might call a developmental depression.

0: If your data is outgrowing your business, you can rely on the team at SDN Communications to boost your bandwidth in no time. Enjoy the uptime.
1: See that there is an increasing amount of heritable inborn contribution to spiritual awareness, starting with puberty, biological puberty. From middle to late adolescence into emerging adulthood is a surge, a biological clock from the inside out. Bring what is my purpose? I mean ultimate purpose. What is the meaning of life? I mean sacred purpose. In fact, the most important work we do in late adolescence, emerging adulthood, is to engage the ultimate questions and the hunger of the heart for spiritual connection. Developmental depression beckons us. It is a knock at the door to spiritual awakening. Developmental depression comes back. It is not only once that we are hardwired to suffer and then grow. At midlife, we of course have cultural names, sophomore slump, midlife crisis. At midlife, we again have an expansion in our spiritual capacity. And in fact, long-term clinical course studies showed us that those people who were the most spiritually engaged at midlife actually hunger and struggle the most. Because as our spiritual capacity once again grows at midlife, the more spiritually engaged we are, the more we feel the existential longing. Perhaps no longer what is my meaning and purpose, but now am I living? Am I walking the walk of my meaning and purpose? The third developmental bridge is that of the ascension to elderhood. Developmental depression, once again, that can open into an expanded spiritual awareness. Emerging adulthood, midlife, and the ascension to elderhood are three hardwired bridges of spiritual growth, which usually kick off with existential struggle, developmental depression. This means that I'm not against medication, but medication alone is insufficient to do the profound foundational work of spiritual growth that is a setup for a much more inspired life of dialogue.
2: I'm wondering whether fellow clinicians and researchers worry that a focus on spirituality can take people away from biomedical interventions, cures, and treatments. That in some ways, someone comes in with depression and you say, well, the way out of your depression is to start a spiritual practice. And the person says, I'm just overwhelmed dealing with what I have right now. I can't change something that important in my life.
1: You know, Shankar, very often people are relieved when you ask them about their spiritual life. We asked hundreds of high school students to tell us about a spiritual experience. And nearly half of our high school students said, wow, I always thought something was going on, but no one ever talked about it. In a clinical setting, people are often tremendously hopeful and relieved and curious that you would open the door, give name, and authorize, yes, we talk about that here. Here in treatment, here at this hospital, at this clinic, in my practice, we talk about spirituality here. Now, of course, as clinicians, our goal is to keep a client-centered, patient-centered journey of spiritual exploration. So it doesn't matter what faith tradition I may be or not be. It is a client-patient-centered process that can be opened through three simple questions. Is spirituality or religion important to you? Do you sense it has something to do with what's going on right now? And would you like to explore or have support around your spiritual exploration, your spiritual life? Those are questions. And the patient, in a loving alliance with good boundaries, is free to say, no, you know, that's not important to me, or I don't want to talk about that, or maybe they'll come back and want to talk about it another time. But the vast majority of the time, well over 70% of the time, patients say yes, yes, and yes to all three.
2: When we come back, I ask Lisa about the role of spirituality in schools. You're listening to

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0: This is Hidden Brain. I'm Shankar Vedantam. At Columbia University, Lisa Miller studies the science of spirituality. She argues that we are paying short shrift to one of the most important interventions in our psychological and physical lives. Lisa, you've written and spoken about the importance of bringing spirituality into public life and our institutions. Does that include our schools?
5: Oh, yes. So right now, there is a conversation that we are trying to help support between universities and K-12 schools. K-12 schools work very hard to prepare a student to enter the university, to pitch them through college admissions and have them find the right home in a college. And colleges are receiving students thinking, oh my, how strung out, how without a core, we're finding the culture to have not prepared the students. So trying to bring what is effectively a spiritual crisis in the university back, propagated all the way back down into kindergarten, and support the whole child development, starting in kindergarten, by strengthening the spiritual core of the whole child. There's an abundant science that shows that children with a strong personal spirituality are less addicted, less depressed, protected against suicide. Children with a strong spiritual life have greater grit, optimism, greater character, more able to endure difficult times, form relationships of commitment. Hmm. There is nothing in the clinical or social sciences as profoundly important to child formation as a strong spiritual core. So then we might ask the question, can our schools, can our K-12 schools, which have come such a long way in whole child education, now go the next step to support, based on science, the spiritual core of the whole child? And the answer is yes. We conducted a 3-year grant-funded study, during which time we went to very diverse schools that did support the spiritual core of the whole child. We went to Sufi schools, yeshivas, Catholic schools. We went to Waldorf schools. We went to public schools in Oakland and Virginia. We went to independent schools, magnet schools. We went everywhere. It doesn't matter what geographical location, cultural niche, or religion might be present or not present in the school. No matter where we visited for 3 years, there is an intentional pedagogical culture in spiritually supportive schools. There was nothing that landed on the desk, no curriculum, no special workbook, no practice in the classroom that was found amongst all spiritually supportive schools. But what was common to all spiritually supportive schools was a deliberately designed, deeply intentional relational culture that supported the spiritual core of the child. And we were able to systematically distill the common DNA of a spiritually supportive pedagogical culture, which would apply to any school, put that in a teachable form, and we now offer that as Awakened Schools, Awakened School Institute, for free.

0: Lisa, you told me about a time when you and your husband felt that the conversation at your social gatherings were unbearably superficial. You had dinner recently with a couple you were meeting for the first time, and the inevitable question came up, what do you do? Paint a picture of the scene for me and tell me what happened.
1: Shankar, I was at a dinner party with some very, very interesting people who I knew had lived very adventurous, inspired lives. But once again, the weighty culture of achieving awareness beset our dinner party. What do you do? Where do you live? What does your partner do? You know, the sort of multivariable equation through which we predict someone's outcome, their achieving awareness. And it seemed to me like a real missed opportunity. So this time I sat up and I took the bull by the horns and I said to some pretty prominent people, can you tell me about the most glorious day of your life? Two of them were intrigued and one was a little taken aback, but everybody played. And one man said, you know, I'd felt very distanced from my childhood faith tradition. This gentleman was gay. He said I'd felt sort of cast out. But I was on a trip in Italy, and there in the piazza, I heard beautiful music from the choir pour through the piazza. And I went into the cathedral and I felt God's presence in the most abundant way I've ever felt. The next person spoke, and she said, you know, I guess I'd have to say I was out sailing, and I felt the wind in my hair and the sun in my face. We have the opportunity of our lifetime to really know each other. It takes only our choice to say, do I want to have an achieving conversation, or do I really want to have an awakened conversation? Do I want this relationship to open up so that I'm not, you know, keeping up with the Joneses, but I'm walking with the Joneses? I want to know you. I want to know your greatest challenges. I want to know the most beautiful moments. I want to know about the crossing of your ancestors and the birth of your children and grandchildren. I want to know the most high pixel glorious part of your life. Shankar, I think we have a choice to engage one another, to have relationships which are narrowly two-dimensional, achieving transactional relationships, or we can open the aperture and know each other and know life itself through an awakened heart.

0: Lisa Miller is a psychologist at Teachers College, Columbia University. She's the author of The Awakened Brain, The New Science of Spirituality, and Our Quest for an Inspired Life. Lisa, thank you so much for joining me today on Hidden Brain.
1: Shankar, it was wonderful. Thank you for really joining in this inquiry together.

0: 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Tara Boyle is our executive producer. I'm Hidden Brain's executive editor. 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I'm Shankar Vedantam. 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
6: I like to say that honestly, everybody is an archivist. 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
8: And I'm Rachel Martin. 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
9: But I had a buddy who went out to L.A. and he got a cavity and didn't have insurance. And so suddenly he had like all this debt, and that like made him have to move home. You're like, wow, just like a candy bar took that dude out. 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
8: 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After these headlines.
10: Live from NPR News in Washington, I'm Dan Ronan. Iran's foreign minister is in Oman today for talks over control of the Strait of Hormuz. This comes as Iran and the United States traded fire this week, which, as NPR's Emily Fang reports, ended a temporary ceasefire.
11: Iran's Abbas Araghchi is in the Gulf country of Oman today. The two countries have been trying to hammer out an agreement to open the Strait of Hormuz, but Oman is against Iran's proposal for Tehran to collect mandatory tolls on ships passing through. Oman has been an important diplomatic back channel between the U.S. and Iran as well. And the U.S. has tried to open a safe maritime channel that hugs Oman's coast and bypasses Iranian control of the strait. But ship traffic is overall slowed after the U.S. and Iran fired at each other's military assets this week. Ship tracking data shows the number of vessels making it through the Strait of Hormuz dropping by nearly half on Thursday. Emily Fang, NPR News.
10: In Houston, a memorial was held today for the man who was fatally shot Thursday by ICE officers. Witnesses are disputing the official ICE report, which said the 52-year-old man, Lorenzo Salgado Orato, attempted to ram their vehicle during an arrest. He said the family said he did not have a criminal record. Federal officials now acknowledge that ICE agents were looking for someone else, and the longtime Mexican national who did home construction was not a suspect. Congresswoman Sylvia Garcia spoke at the event today.
12: It is all of us together, because quite frankly, what happened to Ms. Salgado could happen to any one of us.
10: DHS officials say the officers involved in the shooting were not wearing body cameras. The Eiffel Tower and other Paris landmarks closed early today amidst another brutal heat wave, France's third this year. NPR's Eleanor Beardsley reports the high temperatures are also causing power outages.
13: In addition to the Eiffel Tower, the Louvre Museum will close early due to temperatures forecast to soar above 100 degrees Fahrenheit through next week. Paris is mostly un-air-conditioned, as temperatures are usually in the mid-80s this time of year. Scientists say the frequent and prolonged heat waves are due to global warming caused by man-made greenhouse emissions. Europe is warming faster than any other continent. Paris is extending heat wave measures with parks open all night and drinking water stations available. Docks set up along the Seine River for swimming are attracting huge crowds as people cast aside reservations over cleanliness in order to cool off. Eleanor Beardsley, NPR News, Paris.
10: July 27th is now the date that the new Gordie Howe Bridge linking Detroit to Windsor, Ontario is scheduled to open. The bridge has been delayed because of President Trump's ongoing trade dispute with Canada. The bridge is expected to ease cross-border truck traffic along the U.S.-Canada border. This is NPR. Today, a World Cup doubleheader starts with Norway facing England in Miami in the quarterfinal match. Later, Argentina and Lionel Messi will face Switzerland in Kansas City. It's another do-or-die match to decide the final two semifinalists. Kayvon Antonio Herdari reports from Miami.
14: Norway, a nation of 5.5 million people, faces England, a former world champion and home to the birthplace of the sport. But Norway, absent from the World Cup since 1998, has been a dark horse with one spearhead, Erling Haaland, whose two goals helped eliminate Brazil. He's tallied 7 goals so far. England eliminated Mexico 3-2. The 5 o'clock Eastern time start means the heat and afternoon storms of the South Florida summers could be a factor. The winner will face Argentina or Switzerland in next week's semifinal in Atlanta. If England and Argentina advance, it will be a repeat of one of the game's fiercest World Cup rivalries. They faced off in 1966, 86, 1998, and 2002. For NPR News, I'm Kayvon Antonio Haidari in Miami.
10: The German automaker Volkswagen says it's cutting its model lineup by 50% and will reduce the annual production capacity by as much as 25% because of competition for China. This could mean significant cuts at Volkswagen. Hong Kong is relaxing its regulations on where dogs are allowed. For more than 3 decades, only guide dogs were allowed in restaurants. Now more than 900 restaurants will allow them as the country attempts to become more pet-friendly. This is NPR.
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17: Hello, hello. 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
18: Hey, Have you ever searched for an old comfort show after a long day, only to realize it's been moved to Prime Video or Peacock or whatever new streaming service you don't have and don't want to pay for? Or maybe you're on summer vacation trying to get the perfect photo of golden hour and that dreaded pop-up appears on your screen. You're running out of storage. You're not alone. From beloved shows being wiped completely off of platforms to buying storage for $1,000 smartphones, it feels like we're at the whim of the tech companies charging us $9.99 a month or more to get access to our things. But if I'm honest, I get the sense that we want more than just access. We want to own our things again. We stream songs and shows and films, but we used to just have CDs, box sets, and Blu-rays. I, for instance, have taken up buying vinyls and DVDs to maintain a collection of the art I cherish most. We want access that can't suddenly be taken away. And this speaks to a larger trend of young people in particular driving physical media sales in an effort to confront their dependence on streaming services and build their own independent archives instead. But as AI, big tech, and media platforms dominate more of our digital lives, I have to wonder, what does agency look like for media consumers like us? To answer that question, digital archivist Katie Kemp and culture writer at The Cut, Kat Zhang, join the show to break down how our digital world is much more precarious than we realize, and how physical media and buildable tech could empower us to envision a better future. Kat, Katie, welcome to It's Been a Minute.
19: Thanks for having us.
18: Thanks.
14: I wonder, like, was there a moment for either of you where you were like, okay, I'm done with this, or like, I gotta try things another way. I can't sign up for another streaming service, or I can't like lose track of another one of my favorite movies? Or was there a moment that sort of made it click for you that you wanted to do things differently?
19: Yeah, when Donald Trump got reelected, so like the beginning of 2025, it was so clear, it became so clear how platforms were just completely destroying our ability to communicate or shaping discourse in a way that was really distressing. I felt like I could never see any protest footage, and then affected people's sense of hope and willingness to fight the status quo. You know, the content just became so much worse, and like AI companies and AI content started coming into fashion. And so I feel like 2025 was the year that really people really vowed to start like logging off and reassessing their relationship to tech, because we saw how the tech oligarchs had ingratiated themselves with Trump and what impact that was having on our democracy. But also we were just feeling like overloaded by brain rot content and bad news headlines. And there was just no sense of rest whatsoever.
14: And what about you, Katie?
6: I don't know if I can point to like one specific moment, but I remember, you know, we get those emails from our subscription services that say, hi there, we're raising the price. We're raising it again. Well, now we have this tier, it's the lowest tier, and you have to pay, but you'll have advertisements. And so that was kind of happening to me. I want to say probably starting around like 2023, 2024. And I got really frustrated, and I just thought, why am I paying to watch ads, basically? Especially now, as we've seen in the last years, these companies have started shifting into policies that really are at odds with what a lot of us value and the way that they're selling our data and our information. There was a TV show on Netflix called Medici, which was about the Medici family. It was like a period drama. It's Italian. Huh. It was like really wonderful show, and it was going away. And I think that was the inciting moment when I thought, I need physical copies of the media that I love, because I don't want this to happen for other things that I care about. I want to be able to continue accessing them for as long as I want. I don't want them to be altered without my consent. I don't want them to be taken away without my consent. That really was the push for me of saying, I'm going to start collecting these things.
14: Conventional wisdom for the past like 10 to 20 years has been that digitizing things like documents, family photos, old home movies on VHS,
18: our music catalogs. That is the gold standard for preservation. But KD, you say that's not necessarily the case. Why is that?
6: Yeah, I think there's kind of two schools when it comes to digital preservation. So there's the digitization and the preservation of things that existed physically, like you're saying, family videos or family photos. But then there's also this new thing that's happening where we have digital content that has never been made physical. And often these things are, you know, behind streaming services and, you know, other kinds of platforms, these proprietary platforms, and we subscribe to access them, but we don't actually own them. And so when those things go away, we lose access to that. And that's the thing I'm more concerned about these days than the stuff that's physical that hasn't been digitized. It's the stuff that's never been made physical.
18: This phenomenon of endangered digital media feels really present, I think, whenever like a beloved TV show or movie gets unceremoniously removed from a streaming service like the Disney Plus series Willow, which was taken off the platform in 2023, like 2 months after it was canceled. In some cases, extremely popular films like 28 Days Later, personal favorite of mine, they're missing from platforms for years at a time or not available to stream anywhere. Much of Aaliyah's music catalog wasn't available on streaming or download platforms for decades due to legal disputes. I wonder, how has this changed our relationship to the media that we consume and love? Kat, I'd love to start with you on this one.
19: Yeah, I think because we treat music and media as something that there's an abundance of and something that we can like access instantaneously, then we don't spend the time to like invest in our relationship with like individual pieces of media when platforms have so much control over the distribution of media and your access to it. They can dictate your personal relationship and cultural memory. For journalists, you know, we're seeing something where you work for a flashy media startup, and then the owner decides that he doesn't like the startup anymore, and then all of the stuff that you wrote for the platform
18: disappears.
19: And so then there's no record of your work. Or you know, as an internet writer, it's like sometimes I'll cite influential TikToks or YouTube videos or things like that, comments, and they get deleted or corrupted in some way. And so, you know, it's becoming really difficult to actually process and have a relationship with media.
18: You're listening to It's Been a Minute from NPR. I'm Brittany Luce, here with digital archivist Katie Kemp and culture writer at The Cut, Kat Zhang. We're discussing the resurgence of physical media and how people can keep their favorite shows and movies from disappearing off the internet. Okay, like TV shows and movies, they come and go on these platforms, and some are nowhere to be found. Some that you would think would be easy to find are nowhere to be found. But also, like, in the past, TV shows and movies came and went all the time. Like, shows could be canceled and never made available on home video formats, and some movies didn't even have enough audience show up in theaters to even justify a DVD press. It's like they come out in the theaters and maybe you see it and maybe you wouldn't. Maybe it'd play on cable later. And we kind of like moved on with life, but now audiences feel differently. I mean, I feel differently. Why is that?
19: Yeah, I think it's just the speed and the churn that feels extremely disorienting. And I see a parallel with fast fashion, where it's like, okay, there's this, you know, a trend happening, and then Shein or Zara or whatever company gives you the blouse or whatever, and then you move on. And I think a lot of people are lamenting the decline in quality of clothing, even among sort of like more upper tier clothing brands, where now you see a lot of conversations about like natural fibers. We want things that are 100% cotton. Like, we want like vintage sweaters from the 90s because those were actually made to last. And it just feels like people are feeling like they're just getting a worse deal.
18: The other thing I wonder too is like, we've all been kind of trained by streaming platforms over the years to like ditch our DVD players and CD players. and that we can basically summon pretty much whatever we want from the apps whenever we want. I think, like, before there was streaming, there was like DVR and TiVo. Like, people have always wanted to be able to enjoy things asynchronously. To a certain degree, I do think that some of like my cultural appetite has kind of been reshaped by the sort of like always available, always on streaming platform. So when they do kind of remove things or move them around or take a film or a TV show off for a few years or whatever, it is kind of jarring, I think. And I imagine that might be some of what also is kind of coloring these responses, is like we all have kind of been remade and retrained to expect to be able to find whatever we want, whenever we want, all of the time.
6: Yeah. You know, to your point about this idea that you can get anything on streaming, I sort of have this soundbite. I like to think that, you know, they've sold us convenience, but it's coming at the price of our autonomy over things. And I don't think that it's actually that convenient. So we like to think like, oh, it was so inconvenient to have to go to, you know, Blockbuster or the video rental store and pick out the movie, and inevitably somebody else had rented it. It's so much easier now to just go online and see where it's streaming, but it's actually really not that convenient. You have to look across like 8 different platforms, hope that you're subscribed to one of them, and then inevitably it's not there, so you can't watch it. So I think that's part of the surge that we're seeing. People feel, they're finally starting to feel that they've had that loss of autonomy, whether it's, like to Kat's point, the company is doing things that they don't value. They disagree with how the company, the direction it's going, or the way that they're spending the money that we're giving them, or they just don't like that they don't have access to the things that they've purchased that they feel entitled to.
18: I wonder, like, what agency do audiences have when big media companies and platforms have so much power over what we can watch? I know you both have been exploring some possible solutions to this. Please share with the class.
6: Well, one thing that's really interesting I just saw, I'm not a subscriber to Disney Plus, but, you know, I get served their ads on Instagram and TikTok, and I saw that they just finally put the movie Life Size on streaming, the one with Tyra Banks and Lindsay Lohan.
18: Yeah, Life Size came out in, like, 2000. It's been a while.
6: That's been considered, you know, quote unquote, lost media for years because it's only existed physically and
18: in my mind.
6: Yeah, yeah. And it, like, yeah, it's such a great movie, and like the DVDs sell for like over $100. It's been really hard to watch that film, and so Disney made a huge to do about releasing this on streaming, and I think that kind of speaks to the agency that consumers have. Like, we have demanded this so much. Same thing happened with 28 Days Later. That was only physical for years and finally just in the last year got released on streaming. And I think that's directly as a result of this kind of resurgence that we're seeing with consumer demand.
19: Yeah, I think we need to learn how to boycott and divest our attention. Like, as a culture writer, there's some things that I am expected to know, but I think I've over the years become a lot more disciplined at just being like, there is this story right now. It absolutely does not matter. And I'm going to choose to like focus on something else. Obviously, that's like subject to economic wins. But I think we can start thinking that way of like, these companies like only exist insofar as like we accept them into our lives. Like, they need a consumer base.
18: Kat, you wrote about the way women and queer people online have tried to take agency into their own hands by building cyber decks. Like, when I think about any kind of buildable tech, a lot of very male, very specific kinds of spaces come to mind, but that's changing. So for those who aren't on cyber deck TikTok, can you explain what a cyber deck is?
19: A cyber deck is a device that comes from the 1984 book Neuromancer by William Gibson. And in the book, it's just like this mini device that hackers use to plug into the Matrix. The current day iteration is basically like a customizable, portable mini laptop. Usually they're like about Game Boy sized. Typically they run off a Raspberry Pi, which is a single board computer. Another part of it is like, you usually ideally want to use like scrap parts or secondhand electronics. Do you want to decorate it to your style? And then you want to use open source software. So software that is transparent. You can look at the code. You can alter it to your needs. It's free. It's not like proprietary, black box situation.
18: 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I'm Brittany Luce, and you're listening to It's Been a Minute from NPR.
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18: You're listening to It's Been a Minute from NPR. I'm Brittany Luce, here with digital archivist Katie Kemp and culture writer at The Cut, Kat Zhang. We're continuing our conversation about how people can keep their favorite shows and movies from disappearing off the internet. One method, building CyberDex, basically mini laptops you can put your media into. I know some people have built CyberDex to store their favorite films or fan fiction. Like, I've even seen people put encrypted messaging on their devices so their text communication can't be traced. Like, bearing all that in mind, in your view, how are the builders of these CyberDex and the Dex themselves pushing back against the influence of AI and big tech?
19: Yeah, so I think something that we're learning is, like, we don't hate work and we don't hate learning. We just hate being alienated from our labor, to use the kind of like Marxist phrase. Like, we hate feeling like we've contributed so much of ourselves to like jobs that we don't believe in, like, because of this like current stage of social media where it's like feeding you things as opposed to you even like typing into a search bar or, you know, doing a more active research in the past or visiting personal blogs. Like, people have forgotten that like the internet is a resource and a place where you can actually learn a whole bunch of stuff. And so I think that's where CyberDex came in, where it's like trying to reclaim some of the energy and optimism of like the 90s and 2000s, when it was about like having a personal relationship to technology, about the wonder of exploration, about imagining the future. Now it feels like these tech oligarchs are colonizing our future, and they're saying the future looks gray, minimalist, AI run, unimaginative, and their idea of the future is like, we'll make things more quote unquote like efficient for you at the expense of the environment or, you know, whatever else it is. There is no actually imagination of like, what if we made our society better and we afforded people more leisure time so that they can pursue more rigorous projects or have the mental capacity to view things that are not TikTok sound bites or something.
18: Katie, I know that you use and work with a lot of like analog technology, and in a very compelling and like exciting way. Like, how are you thinking about all of this?
6: Yeah, I mean, I think it's one of those things where like nowadays you can't go on the internet without being sold something or encountering something generated by AI. And I think people are really, really tired of that. Like, it's becoming unfun to go online. Like, there always used to be that little bit of a dopamine hit. That's why these tools are addictive. That's why we keep going back to them and using them. They're fun. Like, some of the greatest things that I've discovered have come through the algorithm, like learning how to repair Walkmans and, you know, like this thing with CyberDex. That's all fed to me through the algorithm. But now I have to sift through junk to get to that. And that's really frustrating. And I think people are broadly experiencing that and feeling that, which is what's pushing them to start seeking out alternatives. And again, I go back to that word autonomy, but I think it's really driven by this desire to have autonomy over your media and over your technology and to have the right to repair things. I think Amazon was just in the news because it completely phased out a whole swath of Kindles from like 2012, which really was not that long ago. And I think people, they feel entitled to have the right to continue to access or the right to repair. And I absolutely think that's what's underpinning all of this with CyberDex and physical media and all of that.
20: Something else I've been wondering as well, how does politics play into all of this? It's like, for example, something that's been on my mind a lot. Della Reese was like the first Black woman, I think, to host a daytime talk show back in 1969. We don't have any episodes of it available to watch because the reels from that show were used for another show. So that history got taped over. Now, I don't know how that decision to tape over her show got made, but I do think about whose voices matter, whose work gets archived, and who falls by the wayside. And whether that's intentional or not, it is still political. And now with so many of our major media networks owned by right-wing billionaires, like, I'm concerned that politics is also shaping what we see and have access to. And we are in turn shaped by that media. What do you both make of that?
6: So that's something, like, as an archivist, we constantly have that sort of philosophical discussion of what gets preserved and, more importantly, thinking about what wasn't preserved. And when you look back historically to the profession and who was in that profession, you can see why so many voices were not preserved throughout history. And I think just within the field, there has been more of a surge in recent years of capturing marginalized voices or traditionally underrepresented voices. But we've also seen it start to swing back, you know, the other direction. And that's where I think it's really important for the efforts of like citizen archivists or guerrilla archivists. And I like to say that honestly, everybody is an archivist. And one of the use cases that I think of is the story of Marion Stokes, who you've probably heard recorded tens of thousands of VHS tapes of news, you know, TV news. And she just did it out of love and out of passion. And that's a collection that probably doesn't exist anywhere else. And so now it's been, you know, dutifully cataloged and it's being preserved and it's being digitized. But that was just one person who saw the importance of capturing that information and chose to. And I think everybody has the capacity to be able to do that for a subject that they care about or a point in history that they care about. They can bear witness to it and they can be the ones that preserve it and archive it.
20: Yeah, I want to talk more about that. I mean, a lot of people listening to this conversation might not want to build a CyberDeck or a massive DVD collection. They might not want to buy another CD ever again, but they also might want to hold on to some physical media that's meaningful to them, but they don't know where to start. What do you say to them?
6: I think just whatever it is that you're passionate about, and it could be family photos, it could be family home movies, it could be your personal papers from school or really anything that interests you, and just holding on to that and making sure that it saves, you know, stays safe from degradation and is stored properly. And I think utilizing things too. I am very much of the belief of using these collections. And I know there are people who collect kind of for the aesthetic and for the nostalgia. And there's that piece there for me too. But every single one of these tapes behind me is something that I proactively watch and enjoy. And I think if somebody has those pieces in their lives of, you know, like I said, family home movies that they want to be able to continue enjoying, then preserving that and digitizing it is the best way to go.
19: What has been revelatory about witnessing the cyber tech trend and exploring physical media for me is just the way that it changes my relationship to my environment. And I start to see things based on their creative potential. And it is also like changed my relationship to the outdoors, where now I'm just like mentally noting in my head, like, you know, that's the Greenpoint Library where they have a bunch of tools and that's where I can rent tools. Or like, here's a record store where like maybe I could ask someone for help. And so I've started to see, to be kind of corny about it, like to see the world as my internet. You know, I have the tools to build a cyber deck, but I'm not in a rush. I'm more interested in actually learning about what communities could help me in the hypothetical situation I wanted to make one or something different. Or like, so there's New York City Resistor in Borough Hill. It's like a hacker collective. They could probably fix your 2009 laptop. And I think I just walk around feeling more empowered because I know what to do if I need help with something, and I can feel like I can very easily connect other people to that too. So I made myself a personal website, and I actually have like a resources page to kind of direct people to some of these hubs.
20: Oh my gosh, KD, Kat, thank you both so much for coming on the show. You have inspired me. Y'all inspired me today.
19: I love to get on my soapbox about this stuff.
0: Yeah, likewise.
20: That was digital archivist KD Kemp and culture writer for The Cut, Kat Zhang. Kat's article, "Can Cyber Decks Help Us Reclaim Control from Big Tech?" is available on The Cut right now. I'm Brittany Luce, and you've been listening to It's Been a Minute from NPR. Next up is Wildcard, the show where cards control the conversation. Here's host Rachel Martin.
21: Thank you, Brittany. My guest this week is actor and author Danny McBride.
9: I think there's nothing funnier than somebody who's like full of hot air and, or somebody who just has like an insane ego. And then it's completely obvious to everyone around them that, you know, they don't have the goods.
21: Actor and writer Danny McBride has built a career exploring the hilarious extremes of the male psyche. An almost delusional sense of self-confidence gets his characters flying high on their own supply, only to come crashing down when the inevitable weight of self-doubt shows up. But no matter where these characters are on their journey through American masculinity, be it Jesse from The Righteous Gemstones or Kenny Powers from Eastbound and Down, their fragility makes them all the more endearing. Danny McBride has a new book out on these same themes. It's called Thrilling Tales of Modern Men, and I am so very happy to welcome Danny McBride to Wildcard. Hi.
9: How are you doing? Thanks for having me on here. I appreciate it.
21: The first round is memories. One, two, or three?
9: I'm going to go with three.
21: How well did you adjust to the world of adult responsibility?
9: I'm not trying to toot my own horn, but...
21: Toot it!
9: I feel like I adjusted pretty well. You know, I went to film school in North Carolina, North Carolina School of the Arts, and I kind of just knew, like, I didn't come from any means. I paid for my own college. I went to a state school. And I think I kind of knew if I wanted to do this, I was going to have to move out to Los Angeles. And I didn't know anyone there. And there was no one who was going to help me or help fund it. So I kind of figured out pretty early that I was going to need to, like, you know, do it myself. I was going to have to find a job. I was going to figure out how to like live across the country from my parents.
21: Yeah.
9: And so I think I was thrown into it pretty quickly.
21: What do you remember about those early days?
9: They were very rough. Mm. It was, but it was fun. You know, I graduated with a large group of friends from that school that I still work with to this day. We all moved out to Los Angeles, and it was fun.
21: So you went together with your crew.
9: We went with our crew, and I think when we first moved there from school, there might have been like 25 of us that moved out there. And then by the end of the first year, there was like six or seven of us that were left out there. Like everybody was dropping like flies. That portion of my life went by fast. It seemed like it was forever. But when you look back on it, it was like maybe the course of like 5 or 6 years, you know, of really struggling hard and trying to figure it out. But it was, I look back and I'm like grateful for all that time. It was a lot of fun.
21: But like what, I'm so interested in what you felt like when your friends, you saw them saying, this is not working, or it's not working at the pace I expected it to, so I'm out.
9: Yeah.
21: And like, what convinces you
5: What delusion?
9: I know convinces you that you can stay. I think it is delusion. I think you kind of have to. You have to have a little delusion. I think to pursue something that seems so far out the realms of possibility. I think I left LA like maybe two or three different times where I just like ran out of money and needed to go. Like, you know, so I would move back at my parents' house and I substitute taught for about six months.
5: Oh my god! Yes, you did.
9: I did. Yeah.
5: Now things make so much more sense. Like when you look at your oeuvre. Vice principals in particular is coming to mind. Yep. But yeah.
9: I had come up with the idea for Eastbound when I was substitute teaching back in Virginia.
5: The best, best representation of like this kind of man, Kenny Powers, talk about delusion, like just like this delusional belief in himself.
9: He has the ultimate main character syndrome. Yeah.
5: Totally. Okay, so substitute teaching, making ends meet, and you just, what was the turning point for you in LA?
9: I kind of had got advice when I first moved out there that a buddy of mine who had been out there for a while, and he had said, you're not going to find the job that you want to do. That's not going to happen. You just need to find something that pays your bills and that doesn't make you want to go home, you know? Mm-hmm. So that was, I waited tables for a while. And then I moved into this, I got like, I guess the, you know, I was a PA for a while. Like we worked, me and a lot of the buddies of mine that moved there, we worked on this show called Battle Dome, which was like an American Gladiators ripoff. And
5: nice.
9: I would vacuum the Battle Dome in between the matches. That was my job. And you know, we would just,
5: it needs to be clean, the Battle Dome.
9: Somebody's got to get those teeth up off the ground. Someone has to. But it was fun because we were all like, we're all these guys from North Carolina and Virginia, and we always felt like we were outsiders, and that the chance of any of us getting in was like really was a long shot. But I think because of that, it would make that camaraderie amongst us stronger, because I think we all kind of felt like we were all outsiders and we needed to have each other's backs. That was like the best kind of chance maybe we would have.
5: Yeah. Okay. One, two, or three.
9: One this time.
5: Okay. When have you felt the most homesick?
9: I did Alien Covenant that Ridley Scott directed, and it was shot down in Australia. And, you know, I have two children. My wife, we had just had our second child, my daughter Peanut. But I had an absolute blast on that movie, but I really had kind of a crisis there where I'm like, I don't think I want this to be what the rest of my life is. Right. Like, I don't think I'm going to be one of these dads that's like spending all my time alone in hotel rooms, like, you know, FaceTiming my kids and feeling like, you know, crushed or in some purgatory where I'm like missing everything. And so, after that experience, that was in 2016, that's when I kind of had the idea of, you know, maybe it's time to like get out of LA and go live somewhere where I can try to shoot. Cause we had always shot all of our stuff in the South, in North Carolina. Mm-hmm. And, so then, I moved my family to Charleston, South Carolina. And then we've pushed all of our work since then down there. And so I've lived there full time. And, you know, we shot The Righteous Gemstones down there. We shot Halloween down there. And, it just became important to me to try to figure out how to do what I want to do and not miss out on all of this really important stuff in life, like being a parent and seeing your kids grow up. And, you know, I could see how fast it was going. And I just didn't want to miss any of it.
5: Yeah, that's a very unglamorous part of that life.
9: Yeah.
5: Just lonely hotel rooms and being apart from your family.
9: It's the lamest. It really is.
5: It doesn't sound good. I got to be honest. It does not sound good.
9: Like, oh, this is what it is. I didn't imagine that this was part of the deal.
5: Right. Coming up, actor and writer Danny McBride on his wedding weekend.
9: You know, it was a crazy wedding when Saturday morning, my suit that I was married in was in the lost and found. It had been discovered at the bottom of the pool.
5: I'm Rachel Martin, and you're listening to Wildcard from NPR.
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10: 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And today, actor and writer Danny McBride is playing the game, and it's time for him to pick the next card.
11: Round two. Uh-oh. Insights. One, two, or three?
9: Let's go back to three.
11: Three. How comfortable are you with being wrong?
9: Oh, man. I think I'm okay with being wrong. I think when you're in a when you spend most of your life in a writer's room and you're constantly pitching ideas and you have to learn that it's the best idea wins and sometimes it might not come from you.
11: Yeah.
9: And so I think that
11: feels like that would take a while.
9: It takes a little bit to get a hold of, but then you start to see that good stuff comes from that. You know, you see that in real time in a writer's room. I mean, I've been writing TV for 20 years now. We sold Eastbound and Down in 2006. And I never knew how to write a TV show before we sold that, you know? And so I'd never even written stuff with a group of people before. And so that takes a lot of learning. I mean, you gotta figure out how to listen to everybody. You gotta figure out how not to, kill people's spirits when the ideas aren't always stellar.
11: Yeah.
9: But then, like you said, you have to be able to admit when you're wrong. Like you pitch something and someone else pitches something better, you got to get rid of that ego and be like, yeah, what you have is way better than what I just said.
11: Do you remember an example of making a pitch in a writer's room and being super psyched about it and having other people say, yeah?
9: You know, it rarely happens with me. There's, you know what, honestly, it happens so much

0: If your data is outgrowing your business, you can rely on the team at SDN Communications to boost your bandwidth in no time. Enjoy the uptime.
1: Fast.
2: Yeah. It's what I like about, writing this book is so singular. It's just you by yourself.
1: Yeah.
2: And that is what's kind of fun about writing television is that you end up with a group of people that all are creating something from nothing. And you're all looking to each other for where the guideposts are, whether we're doing it right or not. And
1: yeah.
2: it's a fun camaraderie that comes from that.
1: I imagine also liberating to do this kind of writing the book, because you're just like, oh, there's no one here. I'm just going to keep going this way.
2: Yep. But, scarier, because then you're like, well, what if my ideas are really bad?
1: Nah. Okay. Next one. One, two, or three.
2: Let's go for one.
1: When do you feel most like an outsider?
2: When do I feel the most like an outsider?
1: Maybe you don't anymore. Get to a certain point in your career and you're like, nah.
2: I feel like I always have felt like an outsider in the entertainment industry, for sure. I think I always have. And I don't think it's because of the way anyone's treated me. I just think that coming from the South and moving to Los Angeles, there is always sort of like this, and maybe it's all just self-imposed, but you definitely feel like, do I belong here? Do people think I'm just some backwoods, moron?
1: Sure. Yeah.
2: And so I think that you carry that. And again, I don't know how much of that is probably just me putting that on myself when you're there, but that's a tough city. It's obviously a tough industry. And so there's always a level I've always felt like, I stick to kind of my trusted collaborators. Mm-hmm. And like I said, every time we make something, we always tend to go outside the system to try to do it. Mm-hmm. So I feel like there, but maybe it's healthy to feel like an outsider in an industry like that,
1: Well, it's probably fueled your creativity.
2: Yeah, exactly.
1: If you're like, well, I don't care what these people think.
2: It's kind of good to invent an enemy. Like, we're going to show them.
1: Yeah. Yeah.
2: It fuels you.
1: But I imagine there was part of you that also, just in your storytelling in general, it's not stuff that's being shown in other places. Mm-hmm. I mean, you are telling stories about the South, telling stories, especially with Righteous Gemstones. Mm-hmm. I mean, you handle it so delicately, like institutionalized religion and the megachurch culture in particular. You have to be sort of from a place that understands that culture.
2: Totally.
1: And that is inherent to being an outsider. Hollywood doesn't understand mega church culture. I mean, there are some in Hollywood, clearly, but like Southern mega church culture.
2: Yeah. And, with that show in particular, I have like lots of people in my family who like go to those churches too.
1: Yeah.
2: So I really, I don't even know if they ended up watching the show, but I would always write it from the perspective that if they did, that they wouldn't feel like they were the butt of the joke.
1: Yeah.
2: And so I think even just having that much of an understanding of the culture and not just sort of trying to demonize a bunch of people for their beliefs for the sake of comedy, I felt like that was always like, that was our kind of how we always approach that tone and what the joke was with it. It was about these characters that were sort of making a killing off of like saying one thing and then living in a completely different way. And I felt like that, even if you're someone who's very religious, like you can identify, that.
1: Sure, there's hypocrites everywhere.
2: Yeah, everywhere. Yeah. And so that was always a thought. But to come from that world, you can kind of handle it in a more authentic way, I guess.
1: Okay. Last one in this round.
2: Let's go back to one.
1: Oh, I didn't even have to say. Okay.
2: No, I already had made up my mind.
1: You already did.
2: Yep.
1: Commitment. What have you found surprising about getting older?
2: Oh, what have I found surprising? You know what? Honestly, the pace at which it starts to pick up. It really is kind of mind-blowing. Yeah, it is. And even with the kids, it's like, they're like, to me, when I was a kid, I felt like middle school was like forever.
1: Oh, yeah.
2: And then you're something like, oh, it's like three summer trips. And then the kids are already heading into high school. It's like, it's been wild how...
1: Time's weird.
2: Yeah, how it just is. And even I think it put in perspective, like I kind of felt like my parents' whole life was my childhood. And then you start to realize with your own kids, like, whoa, this is like a blink of an eye. Like there was a whole life before them.
1: Yeah.
2: And now... Now, this is such a small amount of time, so I think that definitely surprised me of like, the idea that your childhood is something that went on for so long and then you just see it from the other side. You're like, nah, not at all.
1: No. And also the possibilities that existed when you were young and it sort of can narrow when you're on the other side of 50.
2: Yep. See, I'm lucky because even when I was 21, I looked like I was 50 years old. So now,

0: Now I look at pictures of me when I'm younger, like, I look older there somehow. This is weird.
1: So you're the reverse. You look in the mirror now and you're like, looking there pretty good.
0: I've been preparing this my whole life.
1: If you're just tuning in, this is Wildcard from NPR, the show where cards control the conversation. I'm Rachel Martin, and my guest today is actor and writer Danny McBride. And it's time for Danny to pick the next card.
2: Okay, we're moving into round three, beliefs. One, two, or three?
0: Let's go for two.
2: Have you ever experienced a divine power? Danny McBride.
0: Wow. Have I ever experienced a divine power?
2: Yeah.
0: You know what? I mean, I grew up definitely going to church all the time.
2: Mm-hmm. What kind of church?
0: We went to a Southern Baptist church and we were really involved. My mom had a puppet ministry. She would do puppet shows for the children before the big sermon. So we spent a lot of time at church.
2: Puppet ministry.
0: Yeah.
2: That's amazing.
0: Yeah. It was pretty amazing.
2: Yeah.
0: So we spent a lot of time at church. And now as an adult, I probably stopped going to church like shortly after my parents got divorced, like in middle school. And I haven't gone back, but I've always been fascinated with religion and I'm interested in all of it. I don't know what any of it is. So I'm open to all of it.
2: And, why is it interesting to you?
0: I think it's because you start to look at it and you're like, oh, it's interesting that all these stories have been passed down for like thousands of years. And this is everyone through time trying to like make sense of what the hell all of this is. And so I like it. I think that ultimately looking at it like a story, it's sort of kind of cool that this is different cultures, ways of interpreting like what this all is. I think it's like, yeah, I think it's super fascinating. So I think even when you start to look at the world that way, it's hard not sometimes to kind of feel like, oh, this is like, I'm meant to be in this moment, or I met this person here. Somebody is orchestrating this. And so I felt those things, you know, but weirdly, something that does feel a little divine is that, you know, my daughter, Peanut, she was born with like some sort of just delays, you know, so she was a little late to the party when it came to certain things, and walking was one of them. She was like really late to walk. And the first time that she walked was literally when we shot the pilot of Righteous Gemstones in the sanctuary of the Righteous Gemstones. My wife brought the kids to the set to check it out, and we're in this massive mega church. It's the first time they've been there, and literally my daughter like stands up and just walks down the aisle. We're like, she's walking. She's doing it. Yeah.
1: Jesus has touched her.
0: Somebody did.
1: Someone. The universe.
0: But it was pretty wild. I mean, we laughed at it. Like, that's so funny that her first steps were literally in the Gemstone Sanctuary.
2: I mean, if that's not divine, what is?
0: Yep.
2: Really? Okay. Next one. One, two, or three?
0: Let's go back to three.
2: Three. Have you made peace with mortality?
0: Oh, wow.
2: Big one.
0: That's a big one. Let's get them heavier and heavier.
2: Let's go.
0: I don't know if I have or not. I mean, you know, obviously I want to stay here as long as I can, but obviously, you know, we're not allowed to. Our ticket gets punched at some point. Yeah, I think I tend to not think about it a lot. My wife thinks about it a lot. Anytime we go on a trip and it's me and her just going, she's always like, oh God, this is where our kids are going to be orphans.
2: One.
0: I'm like, we're going to the beach for the weekend.
1: That's not good.
2: You had a very dear friend die.
0: Yeah.
2: Ben Best in 2021.
0: Yep, I believe so. Yep.
2: And I guess I'm just wondering how that he was your writing partner and collaborator.
0: He was one of my best friends. Yep, I met him in college, and he created Eastbound with us and was in Eastbound, and
2: Do you conjure him in your writing at all? Like, how does he show up for you?
0: You know, I think about Ben a lot, honestly. I do. He was a buddy of mine that he just went down the wrong path. You know, he got involved with substances and, I think he has like a beautiful daughter. And I think people were hopeful that like once that happened, that he would make different choices and maybe it would like straighten things out. And in some regards, I think it did, but ultimately, you know, he just made some bad choices and succumbed to them. And, so he was probably one of the funniest dudes I've ever met and very smart. He was someone who, like, if he was around you, everyone would always assume, like, Ben likes me. He's like, Ben's such a good guy. I mean, he could make everybody feel seen and know how to kind of communicate with everybody.
2: What was he good at?
0: He was just a people person. He was naturally funny and he was empathetic. He was really creative. He was a musician too. And he just had a lot of talent. And and he was just fun. He was just a good dude.
2: Yeah. I'm sorry about that. It's hard when you have a close group of people and you all know one another like deeply.
0: Yeah.
2: And to have to lose one member of that, I imagine affects your creativity for a little while.
0: It definitely does. And yeah. And then, you know, as time goes on, you just like I said, I think about him a lot and have conversations with him and, you know, and so, yeah. So he doesn't feel like he's completely gone. I do feel like he's a part of who I am.
2: Yeah. Last one. One, two, or three.
0: Let's go for two.
2: Two. What's something you want younger generations to understand?
0: Oh,
2: soapbox moment.
0: What do I want younger generations to understand? It's probably as simple as that advice I got when I moved to LA of like just understanding you're not going to come out of the gate doing what you want to do. Mm-hmm. Find a way to make a living in the meantime so that you're not discouraged to keep working on what you want to do. You know, and it seems like a lot of this is perseverance. Like if you can stick it out and you can kind of stay engaged and stay focused that you can kind of find success. And I think a lot of times like, it's tough, you know, wanting to go into the arts because there's not always money there if you're not like crushing it in that field, you know? And so real life starts to, you know, call. I mean, I had a buddy who went out to LA and he got a cavity and didn't have insurance. And so suddenly he had like all this debt and that like made him have to move home. You're like, wow, just like a candy bar took that dude out. You know?
2: So, Danny McBride, we end the show the same way every time.
0: Okay.
2: With a trip in our memory time machine.
0: Okay.
2: In the memory time machine, you revisit one moment from your past. It's not a moment you want to change anything about.
0: Okay.
2: It's just a moment you want to linger in a little longer.
0: Okay.
2: Which moment do you choose?
0: Oh, what do I choose? I think I would, and this is probably pretty cheesy, but honestly, I would just like sit in my wedding day for a little bit.
2: You'd be surprised. People, I mean, yes, why wouldn't you?
0: Yeah.
2: People choose wedding days.
0: There was a lot of people there, some of which you aren't here anymore. Mm-hmm. And and it was just seeing where everything has gone. That was that memory always brings a smile to my face of what we were doing and who was there and all the things that were still to come that we had no clue. I mean, my wife, Gia, I met her in 2001. So we've been together for a long time, 25 years. And so
2: it's a long time.
0: It's a long time. And she knew me when I had $20 in my pocket and that was it. And so me and her together have seen so much and have kind of done amazing things we never would have ever imagined in a million years that we'd get the opportunities to do. And so I think that moment is what I would.
2: Can you give me a moment actually from your wedding day?
0: You know, we had it in Palm Springs and we got married. It was a whole weekend thing. We had locked down this whole hotel and Guy and I, we like to party. And so we had our wedding at like Friday at like 4:00. We're like, let's just get the wedding out of the way so we can just rock and roll all weekend and not have that lingering over us. So all day Saturday, it was just a massive pool party and people were never leaving the pool. So you can only imagine that everyone was just in the pool. It was disgusting. So much so that
2: this is the first time that like public urination has been part of a memory time machine.
0: It was that much fun though that you didn't care. And we were going to go on our honeymoon that Monday and we had to delay it because I got an ear infection from being in that pool.
2: Oh my God, really?
0: Yeah, it was a wild wedding. It was a crazy wedding when Saturday morning my suit that I was married in was in the lost and found. It had been discovered at the bottom of the pool. So you know that it was a good time.
2: Danny McBride, it was so fun to talk with you. Yeah, thank you for doing it.
0: Thanks for having me on. This was a lot of fun.
2: And that's it for this week's Wild Card from NPR. I'm Rachel Martin. We'll shuffle the deck and be back next week. Same time, same place. You've been listening to the It's Been a Minute and Wild Card Radio Hour from NPR. Thanks for listening.
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16: Live from NPR News in Washington, I'm Dan Ronan. There could be further peace talks between the United States and Iran. This despite the Iranian Health Ministry's claim that American airstrikes this week killed 17 people and injured more than 100 others. As Willem Marks reports, the status of the Strait of Hormuz will remain central to any potential negotiations.
17: Iran's foreign minister arrived in the Omani capital of Muscat on Saturday, with the possibility of further talks involving U.S. officials not yet publicly confirmed by either side. The Iranian state-backed Fars news agency said Iran will not enter into talks with American negotiators until the United States reverses its positions, as Foreign Minister Abbas Araghchi criticized the Trump administration for failing to uphold its side of a previous agreement. Earlier this week, Iranian forces fired on several commercial tankers in the Strait of Hormuz, precipitating retaliatory U.S. airstrikes across Iran. On Truth Social Friday, President Trump promised to decimate and destroy all areas of Iran should they attempt to follow through on reported threats to assassinate him. For NPR News, I'm Willem Marks.
16: A widespread, dangerous heat wave is building across the U.S. Triple-digit temperatures are expected next week across the Southwest and the Great Plains before moving to the Midwest and East Coast. Joe Wegman is a meteorologist with the National Weather Service's Weather Prediction Center in College Park, Maryland.
18: The next big heat wave follows right on its heels across the Northern Plains particularly, but also including portions of the Intermountain West around Utah and also down into the Los Angeles basin for next week.
16: The Weather Service is forecasting temperatures at 90 U.S. locations being tied or broken by the middle of next week. The Justice Department has subpoenaed at least four journalists from the New York Times. This over the paper's recent reporting about potential security concerns involving Air Force One, an aircraft donated by the Qatari government. The Times had reported President Trump left Turkey this week on the old Air Force One after the Secret Service intervened. NPR's David Folkenfrick reports.
19: The Times says an FBI official initially asked the paper to hold off on publishing and then asked for its sources. The
7: the Times refused. On Friday after publication, federal agents went to the homes of several of the journalists involved to deliver the subpoenas. The Justice Department and the FBI did not return requests for comment. David McCraw, a senior lawyer for the New York Times, called it a brazen attempt to intimidate reporters and the Times and to prevent the public from knowing how the government operates. The journalists have been instructed to appear before a grand jury next week. David Folkenflik, NPR News.
16: In Maine, Graham Plattner is now officially out of the U.S. Senate race. Democrats now have a little more than 2 weeks to select a replacement in that race. This is NPR News from Washington. A 61-year-old passenger on a Ryanair Greece to Germany flight sustained injuries on Friday when he was partially sucked out of the plane after a window broke open after takeoff. The man sustained neck and shoulder injuries as well as a friction burn. Passengers say they heard a loud bang. The oxygen mask dropped in the plane, then began losing altitude. The aircraft did return safely. The president of PEN America, the free speech advocacy organization, has resigned from his post 7 months into his tenure. As NPR's Anastasi Tsitsiolkas reports, he quit in response to an article published by PEN about Israel and Jewish writers who say their work is being boycotted.
19: The novelist Dinah Mengistu was elected the president of PEN America in December. He told the New York Times he had resigned partly due to an article PEN America published about Israeli and Jewish authors who say they are being isolated and excluded since the October 7th attacks and the war in Gaza. Within the story, PEN America outlined its objections to cultural and academic boycotts. According to the Times, Mengistu said it was part of a larger trend at PEN America of what he called, quote, defending some rights while not defending others. PEN America told the Times they, quote, respect that he's made a decision he believes in. Anastasia Tsilkas, NPR News, New York.
16: Work crews are once again draining the Lincoln Memorial reflecting pool in Washington in an attempt to make repairs after an algae bloom began after the repairs were done. This is NPR News.
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23: The Trump administration is taking a new approach to a very sticky problem in the U.S., that of student loan debt, all nearly $1.7 trillion of it. The Department of Education has a plan to bring down tuition costs beginning this month. What is that plan? Well, Education Secretary Linda McMahon recently described it to lawmakers at a committee hearing on Capitol Hill.
24: We want to bring down the cost of education.
23: Yeah, so far, so good, following that. Then she describes this big change to the federal program that loans students money for school.
24: We've put in caps on programs for graduate students and undergraduate students to make sure that we can help reduce the cost and the burden of college.
23: Actually, hold there for a second, because that is the confusing bit for me. I believe she said to, quote, help reduce the burden of college, the plan is to give less money to student borrowers.
25: And that's where I was really intrigued by their logic.
23: This is Corey Turner, covers education for NPR. Every time I run into Corey at the NPR coffee machine, he will tell me something about some new thing happening in education. And then months later, the thing has exploded into a front page story. And that is why I listened to Corey recently when he told me to go check out Secretary McMahon's tuition fighting plan. So that plan basically is starting July 1st, if you want to get a graduate degree in most fields, the Department of Education, the biggest lender for student loans, is saying that they're only going to give you about $21,000 a year. That is the cap. If your tuition costs more than that, well, sorry. The Ed Department is not lending extra to cover it.
25: The administration's logic is based on this sort of old idea, and that is that if there's a lot of federal student aid floating around in the higher education marketplace, colleges have no incentive to lower their prices. Mm-hmm. And so if they cap federal student loans specifically for graduate students, then the hope is colleges and universities all over the country will have no choice but to then lower their prices.
0: I have many follow-up questions.
25: Yeah, so it sounds logical. The question is it actually true?
23: Hello and welcome to Planet Money. I'm Kenny Malone.
25: And I'm Corey Turner.
23: And Corey, I believe you have now called basically anyone who has had a hand in trying to study whether or not this proposal stands a chance to work.
25: That's right.
23: Today on the show, Corey tells us what he's found and tells us the roots of this less money, less tuition problems. Is that what they're calling it?
25: Lower loans, lower prices? I don't know.
23: It might need workshopped. Whatever the name of this is, the roots of this particular solution.
1: 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This is NPR.
23: So we're going to bring college prices down. That's what we're about to do today?
25: Yeah, I'm excited. College prices, look out. You're going down.
23: Today, we have invited NPR's Corey Turner over to our Planet Money house because big things that may affect you, that may affect your kids, your higher ed dreams, they are happening.
25: There's a consensus that there's a problem with the size of federal student loan debt in America. The question is, how do we fix the problem moving forward?
23: Give less money out.
25: Give less money out. That is their proposal. And so
23: May I ask before we address that, is the problem the money is being given out or that the money is needed, that college is so expensive?
25: Why would you ask such a Gordian knot of a question?
23: I see. Okay. For the rest of the episode, we will try to untie that knot to understand what problem the Trump Department of Education is trying to fix specifically, why they think less money is the right approach, and simply, will it all work? But first, something we must address.
25: The administration's plan, I mean, they will affect some loans for undergrads through a program that lets parents borrow for their kids. But really, what we're talking about here, the huge change is not about undergrad. It's all about grad school.
23: And like what? Well, prepare to have your mind blown.
25: So here's the weird thing. So the cost of undergraduate college is not rising.
23: What?
25: The net price of undergraduate four-year programs has been stagnant for roughly 10 years.
23: Why, Corey, then, whenever I run
25: calculations
23: for how much I'm supposed to save for my very young children for college, it's like, oh, you might need millions of dollars. Why are people telling me that?
25: Well, so there is a chasmic difference between sticker price and net price. Uh-huh.
23: Got it. Sticker price is what people actually pay.
25: Exactly. Sticker price has been rising steadily for a long time.
23: Okay. Send all your emails to Corey, but college net cost has not risen nearly as much as you may think.
25: Undergraduate college net cost, net,
23: yes.
25: Net, not sticker, net, has not budged much.
23: Corey says schools advertise eye-popping tuition rates, but after financial aid and scholarships, the amount that families actually end up paying for undergrad really has not been changing. That may be different if you're wealthy and you're not getting financial aid, but generally, yeah, grad school is the place where net tuition has really ballooned out of control.
25: That's exactly right. Whenever people like me talk about the $1.7 trillion federal student loan portfolio,
23: yes,
25: a huge chunk of that is actually grad school debt.
23: Why?
25: It's fewer borrowers than undergraduate borrowers, but the debt itself, so much of it is actually graduate school debt.
23: Well, let's fix that problem then, shall we?
25: Here we go.
23: All right. So
2: the Trump administration's fix for this problem of ballooning grad school tuition, their idea of capping how much students can borrow, it's important to understand that, it is just the latest move in what's been a decades-long back and forth over how much to loan students. Caps on how much grad students could borrow from the government were first imposed back in the late 60s. Then in 2006, 20 years ago, the Department of Education swung the other way and started offering unlimited loans, which lasted until this month. And now the Department of Ed is dismantling that unlimited loan program, and we're going back to the caps. These new caps are just shy of $21,000 per year for most kinds of grad programs. For more expensive programs like medicine and law school, there is a higher cap. And this idea that caps on student borrowing could actually bring down the cost of tuition, it's been around for a long time. Corey told me that Linda McMahon's Department of Ed, they did not invent this theory, this idea. Where does the story of this idea begin?
25: It begins on February 18th, 1987.
2: I didn't expect a specific date, I will say.
25: It was a dark
2: okay, go
25: and stormy
2: on.
25: Night.
2: I'm checking.
25: No, actually, I don't know what the weather was on February 18th, 1987, but
2: in what city?
25: New York, because...
2: Here, let me look at it. I will say, generally, drizzly and hazy in New York City on that day. Yes, okay.
25: On that date was published an opinion piece by the New York Times, written by Linda McMahon's equivalent, the education secretary under then-President Ronald Reagan, all right?
2: Okay.
25: And this opinion piece...
2: Ronald Reagan's Linda McMahon. Got it.
25: Yes, exactly. William Bennett, Bill Bennett. And the opinion piece, the title says it all, he called it Our Greedy Colleges, all right?
2: Oh, okay. Do we have this op-ed?
25: Yeah, we do.
2: Okay, let's pull this up and just see.
25: Okay. Quote, many of our colleges are at it again. They have begun to unveil tuition increases that far outstrip the inflation rate. Next year, tuition is expected to rise 6% to 8%. He argued that increases in federal student aid, quote, have enabled colleges and universities blithely to raise their tuitions, confident that federal loan subsidies would help cushion the increase.
2: Okay, we should pause there. So that's the whole argument.
25: Yeah. And in fact, this idea really took hold, and economists dubbed it the Bennett hypothesis.
2: Okay. Now, I will say, this does not sound on its face preposterous to me.
25: No. No, I don't think it does either.
2: Yeah. So where my brain goes immediately is we cover the Federal Reserve. They are responsible for keeping inflation at around 2%. And when they are worried about prices increasing across the economy, what do? Well, they make it harder to borrow money. And so I don't know, is the DOE to some degree not sort of running monetary policy for one product essentially, which is college? And so if they make it harder to borrow money, would that not be the way to fight inflation?
25: Well, Kenny, I will leave the monetary policy to you. But I will say it sounds logical. And I think that's why the Bennett hypothesis persists to this day as a kind of popular idea. The question is it actually true?
2: Right. When the Bennett hypothesis was hypothesized, it was exactly that, an untested assumption.
25: Yeah, there was no real way to test it until 2006, because that's when lawmakers decided to, really kind of do the opposite of what Bennett was saying. They decided grad students needed more money, you know, not just for tuition, but for things like rent and food and books, a laptop, while they pursued their degrees. So they enacted the Grad Plus Loan Program, which was the program that allowed unlimited borrowing for tuition plus all that other stuff. And that move, even though it was, again, likely the opposite of what Ben had in mind, it allowed us to test the Bennett hypothesis.
2: Right. It provided exactly the kind of data that you would need to study whether easy access to unprecedented amounts of student loans would indeed result in, how did Bennett put it? Yes, quote, colleges and universities blithely raising tuitions to sop up more and more of the money.
25: which is why I ended up calling about half a dozen economists and higher education experts.
23: Corey had a simple question for all these experts. Is that theory bunk or not? I mean, what do we know for sure at this point about the Bennett hypothesis?
25: So I pored over these studies by lots of different researchers over the past 20 years about how Grad Plus affected students. I'm going to start with the study that everybody I talked to told me I needed to start with, that is most often cited by Republicans when they say, no, really, this will work.
23: Okay.
25: So this research was done in Texas, and it was specifically focused on the creation of the Grad Plus program in 2006, where graduate school borrowers suddenly went from having capped loans to essentially being able to borrow as much money to cover tuition and fees as they needed.
23: So what was the effect of that easy federal money? Well, Corey got on Zoom and chatted with one of the authors of that study.
25: His name is Jeff Denning.
3: I'm an economist and a professor at the University of Texas at Austin.
25: So what Denning said was they specifically wanted to look at when borrowers were suddenly able to take out a lot more in loans from the federal government, what effect did that have on colleges' prices in Texas?
3: Did it increase the price that colleges were charging for their graduate programs?
23: It's like the perfect natural experiment if you want to test the Bennett hypothesis.
25: Yeah. It is the perfect natural experiment. So Denning and his colleagues poured through tons of administrative data from graduate programs all over Texas. And they looked at student-level details like enrollment, graduation rates, financial aid. And what they found is really interesting.
3: And the short answer is that we found that the price did go up.
4: Was it meaningfully up?
3: A little bit up?
4: Like, how would you characterize it?
3: Meaningfully up. I would say a meaningful increase in the price.
25: Denning told me that for every additional dollar that students received overall in loans, graduate schools increased their prices by 64 cents.
3: Two-thirds of a dollar, something like that.
25: And Denning and his colleagues say that this is a causal relationship, that their study found because the students could borrow more, many schools were indeed charging more.
23: Hmm. That's what that study found.
25: Mm-hmm.
23: So just in Texas.
25: Just in Texas.
23: But meaningfully increased prices. Okay. So, great. Bennett hypothesis true. Problem solved.
25: Not so fast, Kenny.
23: Yes, I suspect there's more.
25: So, I also reached out to another researcher that lots of folks told me I need to talk to if I'm digging into the Bennett hypothesis. And his name is Robert Kelchin.
5: I'm a professor of higher education at the University of Tennessee, Knoxville.
25: So, unlike Denning and his colleagues on the Texas study, Kelchin, rather than studying a state or an area, he focused in specifically on different fields of study.
5: I did research looking at business, medical, and law schools across the country.
25: So what was the impact of limitless borrowing on traditionally pretty expensive graduate school programs? And what he found?
5: I did not find evidence.
25: Quote, I did not find evidence of the Bennett hypothesis, meaning no evidence that there's a direct connection between student loans and tuition prices.
5: There's some evidence in favor, particularly at for-profit colleges.
25: But he says it's based on a kind of cynical understanding of graduate school. Basically, that the Bennett hypothesis is a logical conclusion if you're only looking at certain types of schools.
5: It's a logical conclusion if you think that these graduate programs are massive profit centers. And some programs, fields like business, can be quite profitable. But other fields, for example, medical school, is wildly unprofitable.
25: And Kelchin's point is there are a lot of graduate fields of study that aren't that profitable because they are so expensive for the schools to offer.
5: It can take $1 million of resources to produce one medical degree. So limiting borrowing is not going to reduce that cost.
25: You know, the labs, all of the different services they have to provide to students. And you can imagine the schools are operating on a relatively thin margin.
5: Even if we assume that institutions raised prices when loans became available, it doesn't mean that they have the space to move in the opposite direction.
0: Part of what Kelchin is saying is the reason these programs are expensive for students is they're expensive for the schools. So it's not so easy for them to cut prices. It's not that they're hugely inflated. I mean, some are, but not all of them.
2: Okay, so mixed conclusions on whether and when the Bennett hypothesis is correct, meaning the evidence linking how much people can borrow to how much grad schools charge for tuition depends on lots of things. But Corey also talked to some other researchers about this new Trump administration plan, which restores the idea of loan caps from 20 years ago. And actually, the loans end up being even more limited than before, because they don't take 20 years of inflation into account. So we asked Corey, like, how do the people you talked to think this move is going to play out?
25: So I talked to Preston Cooper at the conservative-leaning American Enterprise Institute.
6: So I think, you know, going forward, it's important to remember that the new loan limits are still relatively high and that actually most students are already borrowing within the new loan limits.
25: These new loan caps are probably only going to affect about 30% of grad school borrowers, because the vast majority of folks, Cooper says, are right now borrowing within the new loan limits.
0: Oh, that's interesting.
25: Yeah, and his point is that the point of these new loan caps is basically to put downward tuition pressure on some of the most expensive schools out there, including, by the way, some pretty elite name brand schools. One analysis from the Pearce Center found that the two schools at the top of this list with the most affected borrowers are NYU and USC.
6: If students don't go to that absurdly priced university and instead choose a more reasonably priced institution for the same basic degree path, that creates a lot of pressure on the high-priced institutions to actually do something to lower their prices.
25: He's put together some fascinating scatter plots that show, say, like a master's in social work and all of the programs in the United States that offer a master's in social work. And you can see, he maps where the new loan limits are, and the vast majority of programs fall within the limits. But then there are some quite well-known and respected schools who, for one reason or another, are charging two or three times as much for the same degree that you could get at a public university next door.
0: Huh.
6: So, yes, I don't want to promise that in the first year where everybody's going to slash their costs and, you know, it's going to be great, but I do think do something to lower their prices.
25: He's put together some fascinating scatter plots that show, say, like a master's in social work and all of the programs in the United States that offer a master's in social work. And you can see he maps where the new loan limits are, and the vast majority of programs fall within the limits. But then there are some quite well-known and respected schools who, for one reason or another, are charging two or three times as much for the same degree that you could get at a public university next door.
0: Huh.
6: So, yes, I don't want to promise that in the first year where everybody's going to slash their costs and, you know, it's going to be great. But I do think that this is going to create, you know, some pressure over time, whether that's through students choosing cheaper institutions or through institutions realizing that they can't just raise the price every year and pass it along to students through the federal loan program. This is going to create some real pressure for cost control in the medium run.
25: So in the next couple of years, the Bennett hypothesis could maybe lower tuition sometimes at some places. The experts I talked to pretty much agreed on that. Mm-hmm. Robert Kelchin at the University of Tennessee, he told me he expects to see at most a small decrease in tuition.
5: Students may become a bit more price sensitive, shop institutions a little bit more.
25: And then Jeff Denning, who was one of the researchers on that Texas study, again, that is most often used by Republicans to justify this move, he told me it's possible we'll see price cuts.
3: It's not out of the realm of possibilities that prices would reduce.
25: And a handful of schools have already said, in response to this new program, they're going to lower their prices because they know students can't borrow as much.
3: There will be less federal aid available. But the question is, how will the private market respond? How will students respond? You know, I don't have a crystal ball. I wish I did.
2: So no one has a true crystal ball as to how much, if at all, these caps will bring down the price of grad school. But Corey, how do we think students will respond to this? Do we know that?
25: So Kenny, one of the folks I talked to is another friend of the show, friend of my beat.
2: A regular Corey Turner contributor.
25: A regular Corey Turner contributor. Her name is Dominique Baker. She's an associate professor of education and public policy at the University of Delaware. And she told me that there's really robust evidence around what happens when you cut financial aid for students. And she said one of the things that most often happens is people just stop enrolling.
8: When you cap financial aid, like a student loan, but don't provide some commensurate type of grant or scholarship to help, the number one thing that happens is that students stop going to college. And that is consistent across the research literature.
25: And Baker says, though we're not sure, that's likely going to be true for grad students too. They're either going to leave school or turn to a private lender to try to get a loan. And Robert Kelchin was also telling me students are scrambling right now to figure out how to pay for school this year.
5: Can they find money of their own? Can they go to the private market and find a loan? Universities are trying to figure out how many students are willing to attend if they have to find money from a source other than the federal government.
25: So you've got lower income borrowers. What are they going to do? I mean, you could say, well, they'll go to the private student loan market. But the private student loan market is not what it used to be. And that's because it used to be a key source of borrowing for students. Lots of people leaned on it. But when federal grad loans became unlimited 20 years ago, there was this mass exodus out of private loans into the federal system. So there was little reason for students to take out private loans. And so the private industry shrank. And now it could be way harder to get a private loan if you're a lower income borrower with, you know, let's just say a short credit history or maybe a suboptimal credit history. You might not be able to get a private loan.
2: Well, let me, if I put my sort of ruthless economic theory hat on here, that is what it looks like when demand for a product drops, right? It's fewer people enrolling means fewer people are asking for a college degree, or in this case, a graduate degree. And in theory, is that not the signal that is meant to be sent to these grad programs? You're too expensive. People are not going to enroll.
25: Yeah, I think there's some truth to that, Kenny. And I also think that's not a bad message to send. I think it's reasonable to tell those schools, we're going to make this money harder to come by for borrowers because we don't think you're giving them a good return on their investment.
2: Right.
25: And since they're borrowing taxpayer dollars, you know, the message to these schools is, we're done. We're not going to lend unlimited money.
2: I guess the cruel thing about this particular message to send is that you must use people who want a degree as the messenger. Not that I have a better way to send the message.
25: Well, I don't know if this metaphor is apt, but the way my brain keeps thinking of it is as a game of chicken. I feel like the Trump administration is playing chicken with schools.
2: The game of chicken is the administration saying, get your prices down or else we're not going to use taxpayer-backed loans to send people to your program.
25: Get your prices down, or we're going to make it so that you have a hard time filling your enrollment.
2: Mm-hmm.
25: And the trick there is that it's really the borrowers who are the ones having to make those hard choices.
2: Does anybody have a better idea for how to get grad school costs down?
25: No.
2: Yeah.
25: I mean, well, there one proposal I've heard from folks is like, make the lending program more supple. You know, lend borrowers what is appropriate for their field of study.
2: Okay.
25: And one of the things the department is also doing, which Republicans created in their One Big Beautiful Bill, is they're implementing a brand new, what's called a do no harm provision, where all college programs are going to be evaluated on the return on investment to their borrowers. So like if a college program, if its graduates don't end up earning more than a high school graduate who didn't go to college, that college program is going to lose access to federal loans entirely.
10: Entirely?
25: Entirely.
10: So I don't know if you even call that a cap? Is this just
25: I call it a death sentence.
10: Right, right. Well, I suppose some might say that that is a pretty severe incentive to make sure there's a return on your degree.
25: Yeah.
10: All right, Corey Turner, thank you very much.
25: Kenny Malone, I appreciate you asking me on.
10: By the way, there are a bunch of student loan changes taking effect this month. Corey has a big digital story on the NPR website with a choose-your-own-adventure component. So I recommend playing it through multiple times. Choose all of the adventures. Corey is also over on our sibling podcast, The Indicator, talking about all of those changes.
25: I'm Corey Turner.
10: I'm Kenny Malone. Thanks for listening. So, Guy Raz, you are here to tell us what's coming up on How I Built This.
11: Yes, indeed. Thank you, Kenny. 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
11: 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All right, let's get to it. This week, I'm joined by Shazi Visram. She's the founder of the baby food company Happy Family Organics, and more recently, a new baby products company, Healthy Baby. Shazi, it's great to have you back on the show.
12: That's so fun to be here, Guy. Nice to see you.
11: It's great to see you. And you were first on the show back in January of 2020. And as always, to anyone listening, we'll put a link to it in the show notes. It's a great episode. You started Happy Family Organics around 2003. When you realized it was really hard for parents to find good-tasting organic baby food, and you became an advocate for improving nutrition and how children are fed in the U.S., and then about a decade after launching the company, you sold it. Mm-hmm. And right around that time, your son was diagnosed with progressive autism. And since we last spoke, I know you've started another company for new parents and their young children. It's called Healthy Baby. Tell us a little bit more about it.
12: Yeah, well, I think along my journey and knowing so much about creating products for babies, I've learned that with autism and developmental health, there's just so much we can do to create a better environment for our growing babies. I think that as we are evolving as a society, we've been putting things into our bodies that weren't originally meant to be there. And so, Healthy Baby is a brand that creates the healthiest, safest, high-performing products for new families. Our diapers are kind of world-class, really high-quality, high-performing, made with no chemicals of harm, which in today's world, there are so many that can actually harm your baby's nervous system.
11: Yeah. I mean, what you're talking about, of course, there is a lot of momentum behind this. I remember when my wife was pregnant with our first child, in 2008, people were just starting to talk about BPA, at that time. Mm. Now it's so mainstream. And I mean, the offerings haven't fully matched the momentum, right? And so I guess that's the sort of the thinking behind Healthy Baby, which is, you can develop a line of products that people can just trust. They don't even have to think about it. They know that all these things are not in their VOCs and parabens and phthalates and all those,
12: Sounds crazy, but we have to innovate and we have to create better materials and we have to make those materials without the use of these chemicals and other things that we've relied on for so many years. I mean, and I love being innovative. It's like a cool way to use design and new fabrics and new materials and find a better way to make something because you care and also because it needs to work.
11: Yeah, absolutely. Shazi, I think we should take advantage of your expertise and experience and bring on some callers and see if we can help them out. What do you say? You ready?
12: I'm always ready.
11: All right, let's bring in our first caller. Welcome to the Advice Line. Tell us your name, where you're calling from, and a little bit about your business.
7: Hi, I'm Rachel. I'm calling from the greater Philadelphia area. I'm the co-founder and CEO of Sprinkle Bites, and we make the world's first protein sprinkles in a single-serve packet.
11: Wow. Okay, welcome to the show, Rachel. I love that. Protein is king. Protein has exploded. It's protein water, protein gummies, protein. So protein sprinkles, like sprinkles you put on ice cream.
7: Yep, like Jimmy's.
11: Like Jimmy's, right. And Jimmy's. And are they just the chocolate and then the colored ones, like the candy colored ones?
7: Right now we just have chocolate and blueberry.
11: And blueberry. Okay, cool. Oh, yeah, a lot of questions for you. How did this idea come about? I mean, you can put protein in almost anything, but sprinkles, who knew?
7: Well, my co-founder and I are both full-time working moms, and we only get about 2 hours a day with our children. And we don't want to spend those 2 hours fighting with them and negotiating with them on what to eat. And we just wanted to be happier with them in the little time that we had. So Nicole came up with this idea around sprinkles because she's Dutch. And in the Netherlands, they eat 30 million pounds of sprinkles a year. And they eat it on toast for breakfast. So we thought, well, why don't we use that as the Trojan horse and sneak in some function and protein and fill them up if they love eating sprinkles so much?
11: So this is something that I think a lot of people in the United States would find really weird. And it's also in Australia. Mm-hmm. They take bread and they spread it with butter and put sprinkles on. It's called fairy bread. And I guess in the Netherlands, they put chocolate sprinkles on bread. And that's breakfast. So that's a thing, right? That's a thing. And that was sort of the inspiration behind starting this?
7: Exactly. If we can make sprinkles mainstream here in the States, it has to have a better for you, angle to it.
11: Got it. Okay. Before we dive in further, what is your question for us?
7: Should we consider private labeling to allow a larger retailer or larger brand establish our category of functional sprinkles on shelf and educate the consumers for us, since that can be costly when you're trying to disrupt something and create a new category. And then Sprinkle Bites enters as the premium brand on shelf later on.
11: All right, whether to enter private labeling. All right, I want to bring you on, Shazi. Thoughts, ideas, questions for Rachel?
12: Wow, so much. Do they taste good? I kind of want to try it and see if it works on my daughter. Well, I think your question is a solid one. And I would just remind you that anybody who has a private label brand or any retailer, they're typically, private label is typically a mass manufactured version of something they know that already sells well. I feel like that's a lot of work to build someone else's potential business that might or might not care or keep it, whereas you're really invested in and your sprinkles being the sprinkles.
11: It's early days, but do you have any information about who's buying? Because, you know, oftentimes people start brands and they think, I'm selling this to people like me, right? You're probably thinking, oh, we're going to sell to moms and their kids are going to... Is that... Do you know if that's who's buying the product?
7: Most of them are moms between the ages 28 and 45 with young kids. The other surprise are bodybuilders and fitness communities, which we did not think would love a packet of 5 grams of protein. We thought they want more than that, right? But the reality is every little bit counts.
11: You're using, I look at your ingredients, you're using monk fruit and erythritol as sweeteners that does not spike insulin. Whole Foods sells it. So there, I don't think Whole Foods sells things with allulose, but they do sell things with erythritol. And so it has a high sweetness level, tastes good, but it doesn't have the same impact on blood sugar.

0: If your data is outgrowing your business, you can rely on the team at SDN Communications to boost your bandwidth in no time. Enjoy the uptime.
1: That could be a differentiating strategy. I'm almost thinking, you know, sort of launching it at Safeway, but selling it at Whole Foods and Amazon. I could see that it being two separate brands. I could see that sort of working. But just, to me, it seems like there's so much educating to do. What we ended up doing with our business, and I think why it became much more successful, is that we created an easier version of organic, to consume something organic easier. Right. And it made it more convenient. And it was already something somebody wanted, and we weren't trying to change their behavior. So, yeah, I mean, I do think that if you have someone that can order and create additional cash flow for you, it's probably worth considering it. But then at the same token, I wouldn't take the gas off of the educating.
2: Here's my idea. I got an idea. So, yeah. All right. How about, instead of thinking about private label, which again, it's tempting because it's cash in hand, but it can really bite you in the butt, you know, in the next year or two or three or five. What about looking at brands that are in protein that you could mix this in with? Like Chobani has a protein yogurt. I mean, it's not easy to work with them because they're huge and you guys are tiny, but who knows? I mean, they might say, hey, you know what? This is interesting. You get 20 grams of protein in a Chobani yogurt, but you get a little packet of sprinkles, and that's another 5 grams of protein. Just 25 grams of protein. Bam, that could be interesting. I would really see if you can lean in on that. And the other thing, and this is a totally out there idea, but I don't like to think it's actually out there, too out there. You could call this a protein and fiber sprinkles. You could add chicory root powder to it. And instantly, you've got fiber and protein in your yogurt.
3: Yep. Our vision is to sneak in the function. Have sprinkles be the Trojan horse. So yes, we have fiber added into sprinkles. We have superfoods in the sprinkles. We have different functionality.
2: Spinach powder or whatever, yeah.
3: It's amazing. Our matcha vanilla coming out soon. Chobani, yeah, it would be so cool. They do co-brand. And that would give us the credibility and trust as well, which is so important. So that's part of our growth strategy.
2: Protein pints. There's a protein brand of ice cream out there. And it's just starting now. Mm-hmm. Makes perfect sense. It's easy. Mm-hmm. You can shove a lot of protein in something that's basically cream, milk, and eggs, right? Mm-hmm. So, Shazi, any last thoughts before we send Rachel off with her marching orders?
1: You know, I'm excited to see you break through. And we'll be looking for it at Thrive.
2: Sprinkle Bites. Rachel Kane, thanks for calling in. Good luck.
3: Thank you.
2: All right, we're going to take a quick break, but we'll be right back with another caller. Stay with us. I'm Guy Raz, and you're listening to The Advice Line right here on How I Built This.
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2: Welcome back to How I Built This. I'm Guy Raz. Today, I'm taking your calls with Shazi Visram, founder of Happy Family Organics and Healthy Baby. So Shazi, let's get back into it and take another call.

0: Fantastic.
1: Hi there. My name is Andrew Graff. I'm calling in today from Laguna Beach, California. I have worked on creating a pleasantly scented soil additive, a product that you can add to your soil. And when you water it, it releases a pleasant scent while also providing nutrients to your plant.
2: Cool. All right. Welcome to the show, Andrew. So explain, these are, it's a additive.
1: Right. It comes in a pellet form.
2: Okay.
1: And you apply it to your indoor or outdoor plant.
2: You mix it with the soil, or you just sprinkle it on top?
1: Just sprinkle it on top, okay. On the top of the soil. Right. And when you water it, it breaks down the biopolymer, which is made out of chitosan and sodium alginate, ocean-derived, and releases an essential oil. Currently, I have a lavender and lemon eucalyptus scent.
2: And this is because indoor plants, I'm just trying to think about, I've got a bunch of indoor plants. Are they, I can't remember them smelling bad. Do they smell bad?
1: Well, it's not about the plant smelling bad, but almost having a natural diffuser in your house instead of having a plug-in or burning a candle. It's kind of a sensory experience that you're interacting with the plant. That's how I first started it. The idea first came to me while fertilizing my plants, and I thought this could definitely smell better. And then I just went down, you know, the Google rabbit hole to see if there was anything like this. And I couldn't find anything. So I reached out to chemists to help me develop this idea. And, you know, I even worked on obtaining a patent, which I got published. And yeah, so I'm in the early stages right now of, you know, testing it with friends and family and in my own garden, my own outdoor space. I work in residential real estate. And I can tell how the interaction of scent with perception of the environment really matters.
2: Yes, this is why when you walk into like a Williams-Sonoma, they sell their scents. You can buy the Williams-Sonoma scent or the Crate and Barrel scent. It's interesting, and you see this in a lot of stores. Okay, so you're a real estate agent. I love that. And clearly, I can now make the connection because you're showing people houses, and you're like, and you know there's all these sensory things, and they're in the house, and they're always staged, and but then you've got the scent.
1: Right.
2: So, okay, before we dive in further, what's your question for us?
1: So I'm at this early stage where I've, you know, worked on with a chemist developing the product. I've worked with a lawyer on obtaining the patent, with the manufacturer making my first batch, and also soil testing as well. All of this is, you know, proving to be costly. And I haven't quite, I have some sales, you know, I bring it to, you know, as a host gift and people end up buying it from me, but it's a very limited amount of sales. And it's a, it feels like a new category. So I'm trying to figure out how to, if I should work on courting investors or if I should try to prove traction with retail or direct to consumer.
2: Got it. Okay. Shaz, I want to bring you in. You've been in this position before where, you know, you've got a new product and you bring investors. What do you do? Thoughts or questions for Andrew before we dive into his question?
0: It's fascinating to think of olfactory and plants and creating a deeper connection with nature. So I love that. If you're like really in this and you believe and it's your 100% thing, then you have to raise money from investors and you kind of go big or go home, is my feeling.
1: Okay.
0: I don't think you start this one on a bootstrappy, small way because ultimately you want like Home Depot and you want to be an option at every store that sells gardening supplies and you want to start in Terrain. And I can just see, you know, I can see it becoming a craze and a phase. And now that you have the patent and the ability to produce it, I would, I'd find a way to test and get it to the place where it's a product that you know people are going to love and want. So I don't know. That's my perspective is that if you want to go big with it, build a brand around it.
2: Yes.
0: And really launch it.
2: Yeah. Andrew, how much have you put in so far to this project? To this,
1: I've put about 30,000 of my own capital into the product so far.
2: And I see on your website, it is for sale now. You can buy it through your website,
1: correct.
2: Right?
1: Okay. Yeah.
2: So, but you haven't really officially launched. Is that the thing or what?
1: That's right. I really wanted to prove it worked. I wanted to test it with my friends and family. I sent it off to a soil analytic lab just to make sure that it wasn't going to kill your plants.
2: Yeah.
1: And it's helping them. And, you know, we're going to get more concrete scientific data on that soon. But I guess I kind of had some imposter syndrome and I didn't want to launch because I don't come from this background, a biology background, or I'm not a horticulturist. So I've been kind of nervous about launching this into the public because I just wanted more concrete data behind me before, because I don't feel like I have authority right now on the matter of soil health.
2: Yeah, no, that's interesting. I mean, I think it's worth having somebody who, and clearly I know you worked with somebody who does have that expertise, maybe having somebody talk about how it can actually improve your plants. I think you're way too early to raise money. I mean, unless people want to give you money, right? I just think it's too early. You have to, especially if you want money on your own terms and you want to, you know, maintain as much equity as possible. You've got to really launch it with what you can, and you want to track reorder rates. You mm-hmm. want to see customers posting about it. You want to see meaningful repeat demand.
1: Right.
2: And so we see a huge opportunity here. But I think you do need some data before you can actually get money on
1: right.
2: your terms.
0: It is an opportunity to test and learn your messaging, and you'll improve and develop the brand if you're open to testing and learning.
1: Right.
0: And I think there is a really large population of people, especially just the folks who like love EWG, for instance, the Environmental Working Group. If you had the first EWG verified soil additive, that could be like a unique angle, because you're also saying, hey, you don't need to buy the candle. There's no plastic, there's no petroleum, there's no
1: right.
0: so many other things that go into the production of mm-hmm. the plug-in or whatever the case might be. It's a mm-hmm. cleaner alternative. And also to have a fragrance garden is really hard. I've tried, you know, jasmine and all the things to plant, and sometimes I'm lucky, but it'd be nice to have a consistently like beautiful fragrant garden.
1: Mm-hmm. You know, my friends have been using this, and whenever I walk into their house, this whiff of the lemon eucalyptus comes through, and I just smile. You know, and it's not overwhelming, because I do know that people have, you know, sensitivities. So it's just kind of a pleasant scent that fills the space.
2: Yeah, it's really an interesting idea, and I think you've got something here. But you got to test and learn. Test and learn, Andrew.
0: Mm-hmm. Test and learn, and then call Martha Stewart.
2: Yeah, exactly. Yeah. Plantamica is the brand. Andrew, good luck. Thanks for calling in, man.
1: Thank you, guys.
2: Yeah, cheers. Shazi, looking back, I mean, you are now in your second startup, and looking back on your time building Happy Family, what do you wish you had known back then? What do you know now that you didn't know when you were first starting out that actually is helpful for you?
0: I think there's a certain sense of earned confidence. But I'm not sure that you can know it without earning it. And I also think that every venture is a new venture, and it's scary when someone expects you to put lightning in a bottle twice. That pressure is still there. You know, it's Happy with such a huge, meaningful, and like momentous success story, and it's difficult to recreate. But of course, I'm committed. But it's I think too, just enjoying where you are in the moment without considering every single outcome actually allows you to enjoy the process. I mean, I'm sure everybody who comes on the show is like, I really miss that time.
2: Yeah.
0: I miss that time when we were broke. I miss that time when we couldn't pay payroll. I miss
2: right.
0: the feeling of being so like low and then leveraging your own human creativity to find a way out and win is a really fun thing to do. And I think it's not earned confidence, but it's like a belief in myself that whatever it is, I'm going to figure it out.
2: Yeah.
0: If I care, I'll figure it out.
2: That's Shazi Visram, founder of Happy Family Organics and Healthy Baby. Shazi, thanks so much.
0: It was so fun to be here.
2: Hey, thanks so much for listening to the show this week. 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I'm Guy Raz, and you've been listening to How I Built This.
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1: This is SDPB News. I'm Jackson Dirks, broadcasting from Sioux Falls. Christine Erickson is certified as winner of the mayoral runoff election recount in Sioux Falls. While initially beating candidate Jamie Smith by 2 votes on election night, she slightly improved her lead to 4 votes in the final tally of the recount. In a statement, Erickson thanks everyone who stood by her throughout the entire campaign and noted she's ready to get to work as mayor. While the recount is over, legal challenges from the Smith camp are still possible. Smith's designated attorney objected to some of the recount board's decisions during the recount process. In a statement posted to social media, Smith said he's taking time to analyze the results and evaluating whether or not to continue with the recount and review process. Barring any legal action, Erickson will be sworn in on July 17th and be the first woman in Sioux Falls history to be mayor. For more news, visit sdpb.org/news.
2: I'm Janine Herbst with these headlines. Iran's foreign minister is in Oman today for talks over control of the Strait of Hormuz. This comes as Iran and the U.S. traded fire this week, ending a temporary ceasefire between the two countries. The biggest housing bill in 30 years became law at midnight without President Trump's signature. He refused to sign the bipartisan bill, saying it was a protest against the Senate for not passing his voter ID bill. The housing bill contains dozens of provisions aimed at driving down the price of housing by boosting supply. And in tennis, newcomer Linda Noskova won the women's singles title at Wimbledon. For the men's singles, Jannik Sinner faces Alexander Zverev tomorrow. I'm Janine Herbst, NPR News.

0: If your data is outgrowing your business, you can rely on the team at SDN Communications to boost your bandwidth in no time. 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
1: At his funeral, Al-Wahid's coffin was draped in Palestinian and Egyptian flags, the same flags that only hours earlier had filled Gaza streets during a fleeting moment of collective joy. Anas Baba, NPR News, Gaza.

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6: From Futuro Media and PRX, it's Latino USA. I'm Maria Hinojosa. Today, we begin with a story about the coca leaf. Plant indigenous communities in South America have been cultivating for 8 millennia. It's a sacred tradition, but its reputation suffered when the plant became the base ingredient for cocaine. Experts and advocates say the coca leaf should be decriminalized and destigmatized.
7: It's not just a plant. It's a marvel, but it's a secret too well kept. I think that's what's got to change.
6: And later, we bring you a conversation with Harvey Guillen, the star of What We Do in the Shadows.
8: All the characters that I've played, if you just go down my credit list, are usually roles that were not written for me. And I had to go in and convince whoever was in charge to maybe consider me.
6: All this coming up on Latino USA. Stay with us. No te vayas.
9: Live from NPR News in Washington, I'm Janine Herbst. Maine Senator Susan Collins hit the campaign trail today, one day after her Democratic opponent, Graham Plattner, officially withdrew from the race, that following an accusation of rape by a former romantic partner, which Plattner denies. Maine Public Radio's Susan Sharon has more.
10: Appearing at Maine's Moxie Day parade with about 60 supporters, Collins said she has no strong feelings about Plattner's departure following an ex-girlfriend's allegation that he raped her. Instead, Collins says she's been focused on recruiting town, city, and county chairs across the state in an off-presidential year election.
11: You always worry about voter turnout, so we've placed a lot of effort on encouraging people to vote and having a lot of direct voter contact.
10: Maine Democrats, meanwhile, are regrouping. They've scheduled a nominating convention for July 25th to choose a candidate to take on Collins in November. For NPR News, I'm Susan Sharon.
9: In Texas, a memorial was held today for the man fatally shot by immigration officers in Houston. ICE officials claim Lorenzo Salgado Araujo rammed a federal vehicle during an attempted arrest and was allegedly shot in self-defense. But a lawyer for two witnesses is now disputing the official account of the killing of the 52-year-old Mexican national. Several members of Congress spoke at the vigil, including Congresswoman Sylvia Garcia, whose district includes parts of Houston.
12: We will continue to fight for a complete, independent, top-to-bottom investigation to find out exactly what happened.
9: Garcia says Salgado Araujo wasn't the intended target of ICE agents. A DHS official tells NPR in a statement it had been surveilling a home in Houston when agents saw a person that, quote, resembled the target in a van being driven by Salgado Araujo. The Centers for Disease Control and Prevention says an American in the Democratic Republic of Congo has tested positive for Ebola. Michael Koloki has more.
13: In a statement, the agency said that the individual, a U.S. citizen who works for a humanitarian organization in the Democratic Republic of Congo, has tested positive for the Bundibugyo strain of Ebola, which has been identified in the current outbreak in Congo. The CDC added that it is working with the patient's employer, other U.S. federal agencies, and partner organizations in Congo to help prevent further transmission of the disease by performing risk assessments that would identify people that the patient had been in contact with. Earlier this week, the UN said that Ebola is continuing to spread in Congo, warning that the true scale of the outbreak has not yet been fully established.
9: Michael Koloki reporting from Nairobi. This is NPR. In Cuba, another island-wide blackout this week left nearly 10 million people dealing with a crumbling power grid amid fuel shortages from the U.S. energy blockade. Authorities say they've already restored power, though, to some areas. The electrical grid in Cuba is particularly fragile due to both the lack of maintenance of its aging infrastructure, some power plants are over 30 years old, and the scarcity of fuels on which it depends. In tennis, newcomer Linda Noskova has won the women's singles title at Wimbledon. Vicky Barker has more from London.
14: Wimbledon's first all-Czech women's final turned into a nail-biter. 21-year-old Linda Noskova dominated the first set, beating her one-time Olympic doubles partner 6-2. But the more experienced Karolina Mukova came from behind in the second set, winning that 7-5 with an agonizing 5 missed championship points for Noskova. But then Noskova fought back in the third set. The final score was 6-2, 7-5, 6-3. The match was played under blistering hot skies before 15,000 tennis fans, including the Princess of Wales. The Czech Republic is a rising superstar in the world of tennis. Noskova is the third of her countrywomen to win Wimbledon in 4 years. For NPR News, I'm Vicky Barker in London.
9: And tomorrow, Jannik Sinner faces Alexander Zverev in the men's final at Wimbledon. I'm Janine Herbst, and you're listening to NPR News from Washington.
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6: Welcome to Latino USA. I'm Maria Hinojosa. Producer Tasha Sandoval has our first story today about the indigenous origins of the coca leaf. Here's Tasha.
22: I'm with Aime Mauai, an indigenous artist of the Murimuina people of the Colombian Amazon. We're in his downtown Bogota apartment. It's his home, his art studio, and his maloca, his community gathering place.
23: Pues voy a mambiar, se dice, no te da como para abrir este diálogo.
22: As he plays a percussion instrument to prepare, he tells me he's going to mambiar, to take mambe, before initiating our conversation about the coca leaf, the key ingredient in mambe. The coca plant sprouts small, bright green leaves with delicate white flowers and bright ruby-red berries. And before we go any further, just to be clear, this story is about that plant, not cacao or chocolate, and not cocaine. While the coca leaf is used to make cocaine, the plant itself is nothing like that highly addictive narcotic that can cause major health harms. Instead, the coca leaf is a mild natural stimulant that only contains 1% or less of the cocaine alkaloid. A plant with pharmaceutical potential. And the World Health Organization, the WHO, recently recognized that the coca leaf does not pose a major public health risk. So, consuming it is not like taking a drug. It's more like having a cup of strong coffee. Suppressing pain and fatigue, it's traditionally used to overcome soroche, or altitude sickness. A Colombian drug policy researcher explained it to me like this. Taking mambe or coca leaf is like riding a bike. And doing cocaine is like being on an airplane. So, cocaine is a problem. The coca leaf itself is not. This is precisely why I want to tell you the lesser-known story of the coca leaf, a plant that indigenous people in South America have been cultivating for 8 millennia. I was born here in Colombia and live here now, after spending most of my life in the U.S. But I didn't know much about indigenous coca leaf traditions, like mambe, until I moved back. And as I reported this story on the coca leaf, I learned that there's a whole international movement to destigmatize and decriminalize the plant. Mambe is a green powder made with crushed and toasted coca leaf, mixed with the ash of the jarumo tree, an alkaline that activates the coca leaf's effects.
23: Uy, el mambe muy sagrado, de verdad.
22: For indigenous groups from the Colombian Amazon, like Aymemas, mambe is traditionally taken ritually to meditate, reflect, and have important discussions.
23: Endulzar la palabra o enfriar también.
22: Mambe sweetens the word, Aymema tells me.
23: Este es el ambil, se saborea para despertar el cuerpo, ¿no? Toda la mente.
22: So he is taking up his jar of mambe. It's a green powder. It looks a lot like matcha. He's taken the spoon and put the powder in his mouth, and he's now doing the work to create the ball in the side of his cheek.
23: Hay que hacerlo con mucho respeto.
22: Outsiders, non-indigenous folks, have to approach coca leaf traditions with a lot of respect, he says, just as indigenous people already do. It invites you to reflect, to think about your life, he says.
23: Cada uno pensar de su vida, cómo estoy, cómo estamos, qué necesitamos.
22: About how you are, about how others are, about what you need, he adds.
23: Lo que buscamos es enseñar.
22: This is why Aymema says that he wants to spread the word that indigenous traditions like mambe are not inherently bad.
23: Creían que todo lo que nosotros hacíamos era cosa malo.
22: And that's vital, because for over half a century, outsiders, international institutions, have maligned the coca leaf tradition, threatening its very existence. Today's story will unpack and untangle the two, the ancestral coca leaf from the narcotic drug.
0: You may only associate the coca leaf with cocaine and with the decades-long war on drugs declared by President Nixon way back in 1971.
1: It is necessary to wage a new all-out offensive.
0: President Trump recently has been stoking the flames of that war.
2: President Trump has authorized yet another military strike against a boat allegedly carrying drugs.
0: And now, Colombian far-right president-elect Abelardo de la Espriella plans to support that war.
19: De empezar a fumigar las más de 330,000 hectáreas de coca que son la fuente primigenia de todas las formas de violencia.
0: De la Espriella, who Trump endorsed and who won by a razor-thin victory, has promised to eradicate coca crops in Colombia with aerial fumigation, drones, and artificial intelligence. But the coca leaf in its natural form is not cocaine. In fact, there are diverse coca leaf traditions all across South America. And research suggests that the coca leaf may in fact have therapeutic benefits. And over the last few years, an international movement has been building to decriminalize the leaf and to destigmatize it. Producer Dasha Sandoval is going to take the mic back for the rest of the story.
22: Growing up in the Colombian diaspora in the U.S., I heard my fair share of cocaine-related stereotypes and bad jokes. A middle school social studies teacher in Florida used bullets and cocaine as a mnemonic device to teach Colombia's capital.
3: B is for bullets and for Bogota. C is for cocaine and for Colombia.
22: It felt like she was basically saying, remember this place and its people for this bad stuff. And look, I know cocaine is a substance that has caused a lot of violence and harm. It's been in the U.S. since the late 1800s, when it was used legally, both medicinally and recreationally, until it was outlawed for recreational use in 1914. Even today, Colombia is the world's number one exporter of cocaine, so it makes sense that the country has had this bad rep. The war on drugs conflated the coca leaf with the highly processed narcotic white powder, intensifying the stigma. But when I moved back to Bogota, I started to notice the coca leaf everywhere. Out in the open, street vendors.
4: El aceite de coca y marihuana es único en el mundo que combate problemas respiratorios.
22: At concerts and cultural events. Some non-indigenous artists and academics in the city have taken up the ritual of mambeo. What Aimema showed me earlier. Taking mambe socially, while having important discussions, or while doing something creative. And the more I observed the scene, the more I began to understand that there was so much more going on. Folks I spoke to while reporting this story told me as much.
5: We experience coca as a world that is full of visions and multiple cultures and ways of life.
7: It's not just a plant. It's a marvel, but it's a secret too well kept. And I think that's what's got to change.
24: With what, sir?
25: With the exhibit.
24: Ah, with the exhibit.
22: Natalia Chaparro is a Colombian herbalist and a small business owner.
24: There's some of my products there, an exhibition.
22: I meet her outside an exhibition about the coca leaf at Bogota's Universidad de los Andes, the University of the Andes, one of Colombia's top research universities. I spot her in a bright patterned jumpsuit, just as she's packing up after an artisan market. All the vendors, including Natalia, are selling coca leaf products.
25: Nice. And were you making lattes here?
24: Yes.
25: I'm so annoyed I missed it.
22: Natalia's products are an example of how everyday Colombians are engaging with the coca leaf.
24: I may have a little bit of mambe latte left,
25: really?
24: So let me see if I...
22: And thankfully, I haven't missed out completely on one of her specialties, the mambe latte.
24: So just try it and let me know what you think.
22: It's a blend of mambe with cinnamon, cardamom, clove, and oat milk.
24: Since we're in Colombia, I invite people, if you can choose between matcha and mambe... Choose mambe because it connects you with your territory. When you relate to your territory, you're more proud of the place that you're coming from.
22: Natalia tells me consuming mambe connects you to your land, to your home. And that's thanks to the coca leaf.
24: Mambe, when you put a little bit in your mouth, you're going to feel your tongue a little bit numb.
22: That's because coca leaf has analgesic effects.
24: She's telling us to be quiet and learn to listen.
22: Studies also suggest that the coca leaf may have antioxidant and anti-inflammatory properties that can help lower blood pressure.
24: If you feel certain pain in your muscles or if you have menstrual cramps.
22: A 2020 study from the University of the Andes even shows that coca leaf extracts have major pharmaceutical potential for treating two types of cancers. But according to one of the authors of the study, tight regulations around the coca leaf have made even researching the plant quite difficult. After living abroad for years, Natalia started to visit Colombia more. On one trip to the north in 2018...
24: I met my guide. He's a Kogi, an indigenous person. And he was the first person who showed me coca.
22: From that instance, she felt connected to the plant. And it only deepened when she moved back to Colombia and got into herbalism.
24: And in that way, it's not about appropriation, but more appreciation.
22: Rooting her practice in the plant's indigenous origins. Natalia hopes mainstream perspectives on the coca leaf will change.
24: At some point, it will be ideal that people were really proud of coca, like they're proud of salsa, arepas, café, exactly.
22: And this isn't just a pipe dream. Governments and advocates have taken real steps to destigmatize the leaf, bringing it back to its origins.
0: Coming up on Latino USA, what happens when the coca leaf is re-evaluated on one of the world's largest international stages.
8: There was an opportunity for them to say, we are moving away from these conclusions that we took many decades ago.
0: And a look back on the roots of the misunderstood coca leaf, from sacred tradition to illicit substance. Stay with us. No te vayas.
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0: It's Latino USA. I'm Maria Hinojosa. When we left off, we heard about the origins and uses of the coca leaf in Colombia from producer Tasha Sandoval. Now we're going to hear about the coca leaf's international status and efforts to change its reputation. Let's get back to the story.
22: To understand how the coca leaf became so misunderstood, we have to go back to its origins, when it was anything but bad. There are unique coca traditions in different regions, from northern Argentina all the way to Costa Rica. Mambe comes from the Colombian Amazon. Aymema, the indigenous artist I spoke to at the top of the episode, is from there. In the highlands, indigenous folks commonly chew dry coca leaves, acujico, as it's known in Bolivia. In the Sierra Nevada de Santa Marta in northern Colombia, there's the poporo tradition, where coca leaves are mixed in the mouth with saliva and another alkaline, powdered seashells. Indigenous groups have venerated the coca leaf not only as nutritious and therapeutic, but also as essential and sacred. And it's been passed down from generation to generation. Back in his Bogota apartment, with his mouth full of mambe, Aymema tells me he remembers learning about its importance, even as a child. We would go to the garden to learn about it, for the wisdom to be transmitted, he says. But then there's the coca leaf on the international stage. The coca leaf is included in one of the strictest international narcotic drug schedules, or United Nations lingo for categories. It all began with the UN's 1961 convention, which put the coca leaf in Schedule 1. Each substance in the convention is categorized into schedules, 1 to 4.
8: Depending on their propensity to lead to drug dependence, but also their usefulness for medical and scientific purposes.
22: That's Marie Nouget, head of research and communications at the International Drug Policy Consortium, the IDPC.
8: Schedule 1, that is for the most dangerous substances. So that includes heroin, that includes cocaine.
22: And it includes the coca leaf. So because the convention puts cocaine and coca leaf in the same schedule, it's regulated in the same way.
8: In the 1950s, there were basically reports that the plant was deeply harmful for health, that it was highly addictive.
9: These reports were used as the base of the 1961 convention. And, Marie says, they're deeply tainted by colonialism and racism. For example, one of those reports states,
11: "In general, coca leaf chewers present emotional dullness or apathy, indifference, lack of willpower, and low capacity for attention. They are mistrustful, shy, unsociable, and undecided."
9: In the decades since the 1960s, there have been a few attempts at change. In the late 2000s, then-Bolivian president Evo Morales, an indigenous coca grower himself, challenged the UN. Putting a coca leaf in his mouth, he said, "This is what coca chewing is." Coca is Bolivia's national plant, protected as cultural heritage. Coca leaf chewing is ubiquitous there. But even that powerful scene of President Morales on the UN floor did not change the coca leaf's UN designation. So, Bolivia withdrew from the convention altogether, then rejoined a couple of years later, but with a protection for traditional coca leaf chewing within the country. Since then, there's been one more attempt. Here's Marie again.
8: At the end of 2023, Bolivia requested the World Health Organization to conduct a critical review of the coca leaf, and then later down the line, Colombia supported the process.
9: The WHO spent 2 years researching the coca leaf in an effort to determine whether or not the UN designated the coca leaf correctly back in 1961, to recommend whether the regulations around coca leaf should change. In December of last year, the WHO announced the results of this critical review. It recommended
8: no change in the scheduling of the coca leaf,
9: essentially closing the door on legal trade and greater scientific research, for now.
8: And that is a complete missed opportunity to repair the historical errors of the past.
9: The critical review report suggests that coca leaf can be easily converted into cocaine, increasing the risk of more drug production. But Marie and other experts take issue with this concept of ease.
8: It is almost impossible to extract the alkaloid from the coca tea. You would need hundreds of thousands of coca tea bags to extract a kilo of cocaine.
9: It would be logistically and economically inefficient, another expert told me. Marie says descheduling the leaf would have enabled an international market for the coca leaf to develop. And this is where international regulatory decisions meet everyday reality for people on the ground. Right now, many coca farmers make their living by cultivating coca for the cocaine trade. While some experts disagree, Marie argues that if trading the coca leaf internationally had been legalized, those same farmers could have continued to cultivate the coca leaf for coca leaf chewing, coca tea, mambe, or other natural coca products instead, in turn providing
8: a livelihood to thousands, hundreds of thousands of families.
9: The WHO report also emphasized that their conclusion does not affect traditional use, since some Andean nations already have national exemptions for this. Think Bolivia. But some experts say the coca leaf's international status keeps a country like Colombia from creating clear national regulations. So, the coca leaf is technically in a legal gray area in Colombia. It is both controlled globally and protected as a traditional cultural asset. And the law has not caught up with reality. Like I mentioned earlier, coca leaf use is pretty common, though it isn't officially regulated and enforcement around it is largely inconsistent. For example, a recent case shows the complex legal and social reality of the coca leaf.
12: Con este gobierno el cambio, esa pena que pues, hace parte de ella, habla de un derivado.
9: The Colombian state airline Satena kept an indigenous passenger from boarding a flight in Putumayo in the Colombian Amazon because he was carrying mambe. Ultimately, it is indigenous people, like this Satena passenger and like Aymema,
22: who have not been included in international decisions about the coca leaf. From the 1961 UN Convention to the latest WHO recommendation that, once again, failed to include a single indigenous person from the Andes in making its final decision. But advocates, indigenous folks, and those who consider the coca leaf sacred are not giving up. They're still fighting to change the narrative that many still have about the plant. Aimema told me he wishes his people had been at the table for making big decisions about the coca leaf, to share their ancestral knowledge.
23: Siempre y cuando los pueblos que son parte de este origen, de esta esencia, no lleguen a esos escenarios, no participen, no hablen, no dialoguen, no mamben, no muestren, no enseñen, no transmitan algo real.
22: If his people don't participate, don't speak, don't have the chance to transmit something real,
23: va a ser berraco, va a ser difícil. Yeah.
22: It's going to be really tough, he tells me. Meanwhile, in 2024, Aimema was one of 8 artists featured in Coca Worlds, an independent curatorial project and an exhibit at the United Nations headquarters. That's right, the same institution that contributed to the stigmatization of the coca leaf around the world. So on one hand, the WHO was in the middle of a critical review of the coca leaf, one that upheld the status quo to keep the coca leaf in one of the UN's strictest drug control schedules. But on the other hand, the UN headquarters hosted an exhibit that foregrounded artwork made with and about the coca leaf.
23: He estado pintando esta obra durante el mes pasado.
22: Back in his apartment, after el mambeo, Aimema shows me what he's working on.
23: Con hojitas, con palitos, ahí con semillas, con todo. Y ese es lo que plasmo, mezclo, integro. Ya con
22: he uses a mixture of sticks, seeds, and actual coca leaves, and blends it into his oil paint. Several of his paintings, large, colorful canvases, hang on the walls of his apartment.
23: Que vengo pintando, plasmando de una manera pictórica la resistencia, cómo se ha resistido a través del tiempo, en medio de muchos conflictos.
22: His work is deeply rooted in resistance, through time and through historical conflicts, he says. The fact that his art and its message reached the UN headquarters was a symbolic win. But given that the coca leaf's UN designation remains unchanged, there's still a lot of room for destigmatization. Aimema asked me, hypothetically, when coca was banned in the first place.
23: ¿Cuándo se perjudicó este? Yeah. ¿Y quién lo perjudicó?
22: And who banned it?
23: Pues ellos mismos. Ellos mismos perjudicaron eso.
22: They did, he says, answering his own question. They, as in outsiders, like those at the UN. It's outsiders, those who do not hold firsthand wisdom about the leaf, who've determined its fate. One of Aimema's elders used to tell him,
23: pero el abuelo decía, ¿cómo ellos sí fabrican bombas? Armas, y eso sí está bien. Eso sí no es prohibido. Imagínese.
22: Look at how they make bombs and weapons, and that's not prohibited.
23: Pero esto que es propio, de verdad, de Mobu Inaima, que llamo, del creador, no.
22: But this which is ours, which comes from the creator, isn't allowed.
23: Nuestro conocimiento, nuestra sabiduría, nuestra ciencia tiene que ser aceptada también esto.
22: Indigenous knowledge, wisdom, and science needs to be accepted too, Aimema says.
23: Hay que conectarse con la naturaleza, hay que conectarse con la Amazonía, hay que conectarse con los pueblos originarios.
22: We have to connect with nature. We have to open our minds.
23: Hay que escuchar, por lo menos escuche, préstense.
22: At the very least, listen to us, he insists.
23: El mambe ayuda a enfriar la palabra, endulzar la palabra, endulzar el ambiente.
22: We have to sweeten the word, he reminds us.
23: Hay que transmitirlo, hay que enseñar. Entonces hay que regresar al origen, hay que conectarse con los pueblos originarios.
22: And we have to share the coca leaf's indigenous origins.
13: Do you know?

0: That was producer Tasha Sandoval with a story on the indigenous roots of the coca leaf. And now, dear listener, we're going to move on to an intimate conversation about identity and acting with Harvey Guillen. You might have seen Harvey Guillen strutting his stuff on red carpets.
1: Here's to 15-year-old Harvey watching the Golden Globes and dreaming that one day he'd be on the carpet. And here you are, babe.
0: You might have also caught Harvey Guillen in big budget films alongside big names. Or you might have seen Harvey Guillen in the Broadway revival of the Rocky Horror Show. It opened earlier this year. But most people know Harvey from his role as Guillermo de la Cruz in the FX vampire comedy, What We Do in the Shadows.
2: You're still angry about that vampire tried to eat you, aren't you?
3: Yes.
2: Don't deny it. I can tell.
3: I said yes.
0: The series, which ran for 6 seasons, earned multiple awards nominations, including an Emmy win for its costumes, along with multiple Critics' Choice Award nods for Harvey's portrayal of Guillermo de la Cruz. He is the human assistant who lives in a house full of vampires. And just like Guillermo opens eyes to the vampire world of Staten Island, Harvey has made a career out of going for roles that people in Hollywood didn't think he would fit into.
3: With my eyes, with my height, with my body, with my voice, with my traits.
0: As a petite, he's only 5'3". He's also plus-sized. He's queer. He's Mexican-American. He's brown. So he was just never what studios were looking for.
3: Tall, blonde, blue-eyed. And I would convince my agent, can I go in as a wild card? So the trajectory of my career has been booking roles that were never written for me. But I go in and people end up, yeah, what if they were, you know?
0: And What We Do in the Shadows, it was one of those shows.
3: Shadows was not written for me. The character of Guillermo de la Cruz was written 20 years older.
0: But after talking himself into that audition, he parted his hair down the middle, put on a beige sweater vest and some round glasses, and well, he made some magic happen. A few days later, he got a call. His audition was so perfect, they wanted him on set the next week. For this story, we revisit a 2025 conversation with Mexican-American actor Harvey Guillen. We talk about his identity, upbringing, and how he books a room in order to make it in Hollywood and beyond. When Harvey Guillen got on set for What We Do in the Shadows, he realized that his character Guillermo didn't have a last name.
3: I gave him the last name of De La Cruz, like without knowing that he was a vampire slayer. Like I gave him the name early on and found out later.
4: I am, by birth and lineage, a vampire killer. And the only reason you're alive is because I let you live.
3: And I was like, why did you let me name him that if you knew that this is going to... And then it was like, because it's perfect.
0: Oh my God, it's kind of perfect.
3: Yeah.
0: De La Cruz means of the cross.
3: Of the cross.
0: Of the cross.
3: Yeah. And I just go back to my resume of like, every time I look at a role I've played, first of all, you always think, every time I book something, I won the lottery. Because this business is tough. And so every time I book something or I'm offered something, how lucky am I that I get to like do what I love? And people enjoy it so much that they come back and ask me to do it again or do a different character. But all the characters that I've played, if you just go down my credit list, are usually roles that were not written for me. And I had to go in and convince whoever was in charge to maybe consider me. My goal in life was to, obviously you want to book the role, but if you don't book the role, that's okay, as long as you book the room. So if you book the room, yeah, you book the room, you'll always have someone on your side. It doesn't mean that this project it was for you, but they'll be thinking about you. And so when I go in and I book the room, I walk away saying, I don't know if I'm going to get this, but I know what I did get. Everyone in this room enjoyed the work I put into this, the hardship I put into this, the character development I put into this, and that's all that matters. And as an artist, that's all you can do is put it out there and walk away.
0: So you were raised in Southern California, right? You actually were near Hollywood, but you were also very aware of your Mexican-ness, your Mexican roots. What part of Mexico are you from? Do you know?
3: My parents are from Michoacán. My dad was from Saguayo. I was born in Los Angeles. I grew up in SGV in San Gabriel Valley.
0: So in terms of distance, you were pretty close to Hollywood.
5: Did you feel like the proximity to Hollywood was like, this is going to benefit me rather, oh my God, I'm so far from Hollywood, but I wish I could get there?
3: I knew that I was adjacent to Hollywood. I've always been like a daydreamer. So like the idea of being so close to something that I want to be a part of was really aspirational. But growing up, actually, what I wanted to do was theater. I wanted to do musical theater. So for the longest time, TV and film was like something that was like, whoa, totally out of your reach, even though you live in LA. But theater was what I was doing at school. And I was a daydreamer. So I was like, yeah, I'll just start with Broadway. And that's how people do it. They go to Broadway and then they do movies and then they do television. That's the way up. And I was so focused on Broadway that when the opportunity came for television, it almost slipped through my fingers because I was so focused on doing theater. It was a lucky coincidence. And then once I started doing an episode here, I did a short film there. It just added up. And before you knew it, I was doing television and film.
5: Harvey is a Californian, though he's been bi-coastal living between L.A. and New York for a while now. But still, he holds a deep love for Los Angeles, especially following the 2025 wildfires.
3: There's something about it that I was just looking at the city skyline recently, and it's this dried up desert by the ocean with strong winds, but it's still an oasis and still paradise for me. So I'll always love it.
6: I love that.
3: You know, we've gone through some unfortunate moments.
7: Another fire breaking out right now.
8: Homes are burning as we speak.
9: Officials have issued a mandatory evacuation order.
5: Well, Harvey, we're terribly upset about what happened with your home. I can't even imagine how one processes that amount of loss. As an artist, as somebody who is so deeply rooted in your space, can you just tell us how is it all fitting into your head?
3: Well, my home was damaged. It caught on fire, but it is still standing. To tell you a little backstory, the day that we were evacuated for the house, I'm a first-generational homeowner, and I bought this house a year ago, and I just announced it to my mom. Last Christmas, I tricked her into thinking we're going to an Airbnb, and I told her the news that I bought this house, that it was an Airbnb. And she cried, and I cried. And that, for me, was one of my favorite moments to have. So, it's important for me to let people know that I'm very lucky. I am very lucky. And I went out to my backyard the night that they evacuated us, and I asked ancestors to protect my house. And they did. And I had this guilt for a second because I had asked ancestors, and my friend saw how distressed I was about feeling this guilt. And she put it into a way that I never even thought of. She said, you can't ask ancestors to help you. And when they do, disrespect them and feel shame. And my house caught on fire. Every corner of my house, the fences burned and the trees burned. But the house stays intact and the house is still holding. There's smoke damage, severe toxins that I can't live in that house for a while because there will be deep cleaning, throwing away of furniture, of mattresses, of anything. So I may have to start over again with the interior and not able to live there for a while, but I did not lose my home. And there's people who lost everything. Everything they had worked for, generational wealth had been passed down to Black families, Latino families that were able to buy property in this area for the first time, Southern California. And I am a part of that neighborhood. So we are going to rebuild. And you might have a tragedy like this that comes by and test you, but it is a resilient town and we will rebuild.
5: Coming up on Latino USA, we continue our conversation with Mexican-American actor Harvey Guillen. He's going to share his comedic influences and later he reveals his true identity. Stay with us. No te vayas.
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5: It's Latino USA. I'm Maria Hinojosa. Before the break, actor Harvey Guillen shared his love for Los Angeles, and he spoke to us about the tragedy that hit his home and his community during the LA fires. Now, Harvey lets us into his life growing up and the comedic influences from two very different cultures. Let's get back to our conversation. You were raised in a Mexican immigrant household in the 90s and the early 2000s. And so what kind of television were you watching, both in Spanish and in English?
3: I was watching a lot of Cantinflas.
13: ¿Qué cosa es cráneo? ¿Cómo qué cosa es cráneo? ¿Acaso usted no tiene cráneo? Pues sí tengo, pero lo dejé en la casa.
5: Oh my God.
3: I got a lot of my physical comedy from watching Cantinflas with my dad. My dad loved Cantinflas, and then I would watch I Love Lucy.
14: Yes, with Vitamita Vegemin, you can spoon your way to hell. It's so tasty, too. Tastes like candy. Honest.
3: So I would be like, it's the same thing, except it's...

0: If your data is outgrowing your business, you can rely on the team at SDN Communications to boost your bandwidth in no time. Enjoy the uptime.
1: So I was very much this kid who was Mexican, but also American, and those two cultures intertwined. And so watching both of those at my home on a daily, like after school, movies with my dad on the weekend. Used to like all the Maria Felix like movies, like used to watch all of those classics.
2: Bro, you are like seriously Mexican.
1: Yeah.
2: I love
1: Don't get
2: this.
1: It twisted. I am.
2: So, Harvey, did you feel like as a queer Mexican young man and boy, did you feel like there was space for you, or were you still working that out as you were watching Cantinflas and Lucille Ball?
1: You know, growing up Mexican is great and also has some of the bad traditional values that are bestowed upon men, which is like the machismo culture and how you see a man act like a man, and a man is supposed to be a man. And if they see any kind of softness in a boy, it needs to be addressed. I remember being at a kid's birthday party in a park and someone making a comment, you know, no seas, you know, which is the equivalent of the F slur.
2: Yeah, that's a very,
1: very harsh.
2: That's a hard word.
1: And as you're a child growing up where you're just living your life and dancing in the grass and just having the best time, and to hear someone say to you, like, don't do that. Don't be that. That's not good. You don't want to be that. And you as a child saying, what's not good? What did I do?
2: So you had to ask your mom?
1: Yeah, I remember when I was little, I actually, years later, I realized what happened. I'd been gay bashed. I went to play with my neighbors at my abuela's place in Mexico, and I brought my Tonka truck because I would play Tonka trucks and I play with like dolls. I play with both of those, and I brought my truck full of dolls. I was like, do you guys want to play with my Tonka truck? And this is the Tonka trucks, the metal ones, the heavy ones. So I dragged this big Tonka truck with the dolls on top, and I was like, you guys want to play? And I remember one of the kids saying, no, we can't play with you. And I was like, why? Because my brother says, eres mariposa. And I was like, I'm a butterfly? And I was like, what is that? What? And I didn't know at the time, because I didn't know, I'm a child. That was a negative connotation about someone who is light on their loafers, or any other phrase that you've heard throughout history that has been given to kids, to young adults, to grown men that we've been called for centuries, just because it makes the other person feel that they're entitled to and to put you down. So I didn't know what that meant. So as I walked away with my toys, I got teary-eyed and I was like, why do they want to play with you anyway? I walked away. They started chanting it, mariposa, and they grabbed some pebbles off the floor. And as I'm walking back to my grandma's house, I felt something fly by my ear and I didn't know. And then I looked back and a rock just hit my, and I still have that scar on my eyebrow.
2: Oh my God.
1: So it was my first bashing when I was a kid and I didn't
2: know
1: why. I was about 6 years old.
2: Baby.
1: Being 6 years old and not knowing that you've just been bashed because of what apparently everyone else knows you are, except you don't know yourself because you're a kid and you're just being yourself. And you don't know that this offends anyone so much that they have to take it upon themselves to tear you down. So for me, that was the beginning. I learned that there was something different about me that people were obviously scared of, offended by. Mm. I didn't know what that was. And I ran home and I was crying and covered in blood and dirt. And my mom said, ¿Qué pasó? ¿Qué pasó? And I was like, they call me mariposa. What is it? Why would they call me mariposa? And she looked at me and I knew then that my mother knew what all of this meant. And all she said was like, ¿Y qué importa que te llamen mariposa? Si las mariposas son bellas y vuelan. Like, it's like, who cares if they call you a butterfly? Because butterflies are beautiful and they get to fly far away places.
2: And oh my God, your mom is amazing.
1: Yeah. And so it was just like that turnaround for me of like, I still knew something was different about me. But for the time being, that's all I needed to know to give me reassurance that there was nothing wrong with me.
2: In the end, I mean, you're a star on television. So what are those friends and neighbors, what are they saying to you now?
1: Well, it's funny now, like the people, I've had people who were definitely bullies reach out and like nothing happened. Like none of their negative words had any damage. I called them out on it. Like I said, I'm sorry, aren't you the same person who did A, B, and C? And they're like, yes. Oh my God, did I do that? Oh, and then I get it. People grow and they've

0: evolve and then make mistakes and we learn, but I make the choice to who I surround myself with and who I share energy with, and people trying to sneak in back into a life that they have not been a part of for years and years. It like, it's kind of very telling on them. And I think a little bit of like, yeah, like it's like they reached out to me, found a way to get a hold of me and said, remember me? Mm. Remember me? It's like, I don't think about you because you're that part of my life is back then. And I don't look back, I look forward. So if you keep looking back, you're going to miss what's right in front of you.
1: You know what? You're giving us some life lessons, okay? All right. So in Companion, it's in the near future, kind of scarily, where you can rent a highly sophisticated sex robot.
2: The days of you controlling me are over.
3: Did you jailbreak your sex bot?
1: Okay, I got to tell you, this totally freaks me out. But let me ask you this. So what do you think that this film actually says about men and love?
0: I think the movie shows the relationship that men have with companions, with a partner, whether it's human or not. And it also shows the loneliness and epidemic that's happening where men feel the need that they have to purchase a companion. When I was reading the script, one of the first lines that popped up to me was Jack Quaid's character and the way that he talked to Iris. And one of the scenes after they've been intimate, they're in bed and she's gushing about how much she loves him and whatnot. And he's just fed up and he just goes, Iris, go to bed. And just like talks to her very directly. And unbeknownst to me, that far in the script, I had no idea what the premise of the movie was yet. And that was very like jolting to me. And it made me realize, is this a norm that maybe I'm not used to? But then as you read the script, you find out why he was talking to her like that. And that's what's a great question for society of like, why would it be okay to talk to, if that's a companion, whether it's flesh, skin, and human or robotic, why is it okay to talk to partners like that? And why is the dynamic of power not leveled? And when do we draw the line when it comes to technology? Like, where is enough? We're losing human connection and how to connect with each other. So I think this movie is really well written. And Drew, who's a director and writer, did a fantastic job.
1: I love this. Where did you get that las ganas?
0: I think I've always...
1: The tenacity.
0: I'm a child of my parents who were hard workers, multiple jobs just to make the dream in America come true. I think that in this industry, you have to have talent. And if you're fortunate enough to have talent and work on your talent and get trained and whatnot, there's the other thing that people need to have. And I think that being part of a Mexican family, I think it's kind of naturally bestowed upon us. And that's tenacity, the other T. You might not have talent, you might have talent, but tenacity is something that I think is bestowed upon us and how we're survivors. And las ganas, tenacity, is something that you get on it or you have no one else to blame by yourself. Can't blame yourself for being in a situation. If you don't like the situation you're in, then get out of it. If you don't like the way your life's going, then change it. Get that tenacity and get going.
1: Bueno, you know what, Harvey? So I've been calling you Harvey because that's the way that everybody knows you. But when we were doing the prep, my team said, you know, your name is actually Javier. Like you grew up as Javier.
0: I'm still Javier. So when I grew up, one of my teachers couldn't say Javier. And so she said, Javi, Javi. And Javi was kind of the nickname, which is fine because that's what people call me at home, Javi. And then when I got older and I got an agent who was, by the way, a Mexican agent, he was like, Javier Guillen. I was like, let's get you a stage name. What do people call you? And I said, Javi. And then he goes, Javi, Harvey. And I was like, uh-huh. And at first I didn't like it. And I was like, but I love Javier. And I was like, it was my father's name. And Javier is my name. And they were like, yeah, but Javier Guillen, it's going to limit you on what you get to play. And at this point in my career, with no credits under my name, he was making me feel that I was just going to be seen as a one-trick pony. And that's when my wheel started like shifting, because I was like, well, I guess he knows something. He's an agent. And I went along with it. And I'm kind of, at first I was upset about it. But after a couple of years, I'm actually glad, because Javier is my name that my friends and my familia calls me when I'm at home. And if you know me from my work, and that's Harvey, and that's all you need to know me. So if you know me as Harvey, you know me from my entertainment, you know me from my work, you know me as that. And Harvey is that. Javier is more personal and more intimate to my family and friends. So my friends still call me Javi, Javier. If I go to dinner with a group of friends that I've known since third grade, they don't call me Harvey, they call me Javier. And that's the what we get to call. And when you talk to me, you get to call me because you are family. Javier is family and friends. Harvey, that's the stage name. And we need to have the separation. And I like the separation of that because family and friends is should not intertwine with work. And sometimes now that people know this story, they do try to sneak in and they see me on the street and they try to go, Javier. And I'm like, oh, hi, nice to meet you, Harvey. You don't know me like that.
1: Ooh, snap.
0: You don't know me like that because you can, if you get to know me like that, and I've had like working on Shadows, like Yana Gorskaya was one of our directors, and she like was so lovely and we became so close. And then one day, I think after seasons of working together, she's like, is it okay if I call you Javi? And I've become so close to her that now she became a dear friend. I was like, you can call me Javi. You call me Javi, you are part of a very small group. You call me Harvey, we're all business. You're all entertainment. Harvey's here to entertain and have a good time. But you don't go home with me and you don't get to talk in a different level, in a personal level like that.
1: Final question, Harvey. Dream role. Dream role, if you could dream it right now, your top role would be?
0: Superhero, comedy, love story.
1: Ooh.
0: Want to be the center of a romantic storyline. I love action. I want to do my own stunts. I obviously love comedy.
1: Wait a minute. I did see you doing your own stunts and I was like, is that really him?
0: It
1: and
0: is
1: I
0: me.
1: Was like,
0: I
1: it's really him.
0: Yeah, even my mom doesn't think, like, I was like, no, no, no, it's tú. And I was like, mom, I did the stunts. She's like, no, no, it's tú. And I was like, mom, here's a video of me rehearsing. No, no, mentira. It's like, still.
1: Thank you so much, Harvey. Thank you for sharing so much of your heart and your wisdom with us and your life lessons. I appreciate it.
0: Gracias. Hasta la próxima.
1: Ciao.
0: Ciao.
1: That was actor Harvey Guillén. You can catch him in any of his new films or on Broadway with the revival of the Rocky Horror Show or as host of the Spotify podcast Serial Killers. That's it for today. Our show was the work of Tasha Sandoval, Nicole Rothwell, Roxana Aguirre, Benny Lay Ramirez, and our managing editor, Fernanda Echavarri. Nancy Trujillo is our production manager. Our engineers are Stephanie LeBeau, Julia Caruso, and JJ Carubin. The Latino USA team also includes Reynaldo Leaños Jr., Luis Luna, Glorimar Marquez, Julieta Martinelli, and Adriana Rodriguez. Benny Lay Ramirez and I are executive producers. I'm your host, Maria Hinojosa. You can find Latino USA on your podcast feed, also on our website, latinousa.org. And then you can listen to us anytime you want. No te vayas. Hasta la próxima. Ciao.
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9: Black service members have been experiencing a sort of cognitive dissonance that the policies and the rhetoric coming from this administration and coming from the Pentagon are suggesting that they are not worthy.
8: But Black service people have always held a place in the military rife with contradictions.
9: And I was struck by how many people I spoke to talked about this idea of like fighting for what this country can be, or that they were fighting for what this country is today.
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12: Live from NPR News in Washington, I'm Janine Herbst. President Trump has threatened more strikes on Iran in response to what he says are threats to assassinate him. But as NPR's Emily Fang reports, both Iran and the U.S. say they're also open to resuming peace talks.
13: Trump wrote on Truth Social that, quote, 1,000 missiles are locked and loaded and aimed at Iran should Iran try to act on what he says are threats to assassinate him in, quote, many corners of the globe. But in a separate earlier post, the president also wrote that the U.S. had agreed to resume talks with Iran. This week, the U.S. launched strikes on dozens of sites across Iran after accusing Tehran of attacking ships in the Strait of Hormuz. The U.S. has been pushing Iran to declare the strait open. Iran's foreign ministry spokesperson blamed the U.S. for the recent escalation, saying it was the U.S. who violated a ceasefire first and that breaching commitments was an American, quote, habit. Emily Fang, NPR News.
12: In Texas, hundreds of people gathered in Houston this morning for a vigil honoring Lorenzo Salgado Araujo, the man shot and killed during an ICE encounter earlier this week. ICE says the officer fired in self-defense. The other men in the car dispute the agency's account. Houston Public Media's Bianca Silward has more.
14: At the vigil, Salgado Araujo's son, Ronaldo, repeated his calls for accountability and transparency.
15: I just want to continue the pressure to continue obtaining a full independent investigation.
14: Democratic representatives Christian Menefee, Al Green, Lizzie Fletcher, and Sylvia Garcia echoed those demands.
16: That we will continue to fight for a complete, independent, top-to-bottom investigation to find out exactly what happened.
14: On Friday, Houston Mayor John Whitmire joined calls for an independent investigation and asked the federal government to share evidence with the Harris County District Attorney's Office. For NPR News, I'm Bianca Seward in Houston.
12: A dangerous heat wave is building across the U.S. with triple-digit highs expected in the Southwest and Great Plains this weekend before it heads east under a dome of high pressure. The forecasters say could trap high temperatures for a week or more. The heat dome is expected to affect as much as two-thirds of the country. Joe Wegman is a National Weather Service meteorologist.
17: A combination of hot temperatures in the 90s to low 100s with high humidity will create heat indices up to 105 to 110 degrees. With overnight temperatures only dropping into the mid-70s to the low 80s.
12: The National Weather Service predicts that more than 90 degrees local temperature records will be broken or tied through Wednesday, with two-thirds of those being overnight heat records. The extreme heat is also helping fuel wildfires in the West. 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Canada and the U.S. have agreed on a deal on a toll revenue for the new 1.5-mile bridge connecting Detroit with Windsor, Ontario. President Trump had threatened to block the opening of the Gordie Howe International Bridge and delayed its opening by a month over Trump's trade war with Canada. It's named after the famous Canadian-born hockey player. But today, Trump says the U.S. secured a much better deal, allowing the opening of the bridge to proceed. That will happen July 27th. Wildfires in Europe are continuing to burn, with the most deadly blazes this past week in Spain. Villa Marx reports at least 12 people are dead, including four suspected British nationals, and nearly two dozen people are missing.
18: The severe wildfires are located in the country's Andalusia region. Hundreds of firefighters are working to contain the blaze that may have begun thanks to a downed power cable near the town of Almería. Temperatures in southern Europe have been above 100 degrees Fahrenheit for weeks so far this summer, with major wildfires in France and Portugal too. Thousands of residents have been forced from their homes. Across Europe, officials have detected more than 1,000 fires since the start of the year, double the long-term average. And since January, wildfires have burned almost 400,000 acres of land. For NPR News, I'm Willem Marks.
12: Linda Noskova has won the women's singles Wimbledon title, beating Carolina Muchkova 6-2, 5-7, 6-3. She's the third Czech woman in 4 years to win the grass court majors. In the men's final tomorrow, Jannik Sinner will try to defend his title against French Open champ Alexander Zverev. This is NPR.
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22: Hey everyone, you're listening to Code Switch, the show about race and identity from NPR. I'm B.A. Parker. If you grew up with elders who served in the military, you might have had some version of this moment. It's a family gathering, and an elder casually tells you about their time in World War II, or the Korean War, or the Vietnam War, or Desert Storm. I've had this conversation about all of them. The most cherished came from my Grandpa Roy. Now, he was a private in World War II who drove trucks, and though he never really spoke about the war itself, he did regale me with stories about all the places he got to visit, from driving in Myanmar, which he called Burma, to running from insects in Australia, to crossing the equator in South America. It was a singular experience for a young black man who'd never left his hometown before, crossing the ocean to fight for freedom abroad that he wasn't even fully granted at home. All of that young lived experience is synthesized into his official army portrait, hanging in our family's living room. My grandpa is smiling in his uniform, holding a cigarette, and that's all we got. Clint Smith, the author, poet, and staff writer at The Atlantic, has a similar story from his own family.
9: My grandfather's brother served in World War II. He was part of the Red Ball Express, which was a group of largely black soldiers who were not allowed to participate in combat.
22: Most black servicemen weren't allowed access to firearms, and so they largely played support roles.
9: You have general after general on the record saying that if it weren't for these soldiers and their sacrifice and their bravery and their courage, the supplies, the food, the ammunition wouldn't have gotten to the front lines and the war wouldn't have been won.
23: France, 1944. With the French.
22: During the Normandy invasion, the Allies had destroyed French railroads, and supplying the front line became a huge logistical problem that they solved by urgently sending trucks.
23: By the skillful and dedicated drivers of the legendary Red Ball Express.
22: What you're hearing there is from the first episode of Rollout. It was a short-lived sitcom that CBS aired in the post-MASH 1970s. It's fine.
24: What happened to this truck?
25: World War II, sir. We never seen it coming.
22: And that, in turn, was inspired by a 1952 movie called The Red Ball Express.
26: We're in the transportation corps, aren't we? That means we'll be driving trucks.
27: Yeah. The kind of work they don't care who does.
22: And that's about the extent of the cultural memory. A 1952 movie that's actually mostly about two white men and a sitcom that didn't last a season. So outside of families like Clint's, this history is pretty buried. So what happens to stories like Clint's Uncle Lawrence or My Grandpa Roy's now under Pete Hegseth's Pentagon? Black service members have been disproportionately impacted by efforts to dismantle diversity initiatives, alter grooming standards, and even hijack the promotion tracks of high-ranking career officers, particularly women and leaders of color. Clint's Quint recently wrote about all of this in a piece for The Atlantic called The Betrayal of Black Patriots. He interviewed 24 current and former black military members about how the Pentagon had changed under Hegseth and what those changes mean. So in today's episode, I talked to Clint Smith about what it means when a country that's never quite figured out how to honor its black soldiers decides to stop trying. As someone who has written a lot about black history and how we remember it or don't, why did you decide to write about black service members in the military now?
9: You know, I looked around and obviously recognized that we were in a different sort of political moment. And part of it is that I was a high school teacher before I was a writer and a journalist. And when I taught high school in Prince George's County, Maryland, I remember the Army and the National Guard setting up tables in the lunchroom when my students came. And more than any college, more than any community college, the military was a consistent presence at our school, attempting to enlist many of the young men and women and telling them that they would have the opportunity to get a college education, to see the world, if they joined the military. And I always had complicated feelings about that, right? I don't think you can disentangle the sort of contemporary landscape of immigration across Central and South America and even beyond across the ocean from much of what America has done and much of what the American military has done over the course of generations. So you hold that on the one hand. At the same time, as I mentioned, like the military has been a central and in some ways singular force for upward mobility for Black Americans in ways that it's difficult to think about another space, maybe the federal government, that has afforded people the same level of opportunity. Mm-hmm. I've seen it in my own family. You know, like I have family members who didn't have a lot of choices coming out of school. And then they went to the military and they served in the military for 20, 25, 30 years. And it provided, you know, financial stability, right? Like it doesn't only impact that person, but it impacts mm-hmm. the entire extended family. They become the sort of central financial pillar of that family. And I take that seriously. And so when I think about the military showing up at tables with my, you know, my students, these 15, 16, 17 year olds, I was kind of caught in two minds about it. But more recently, I've been in conversation with some of those students. One of my students in particular, who I was especially close to, is in the National Guard. And he was deployed to Washington, D.C. when Trump deployed the National Guard into the city, as he did for several cities across the country. And I was just thinking about, you know, how is he feeling about being deployed to an American city in the political context in which Trump is utilizing the military, while also recognizing that the National Guard has paid for his education, has paid for his schooling and given him and his family opportunities that maybe he otherwise wouldn't have had. And so I'm always interested in these stories of cognitive dissonance. And so I had some conversations with him and then got more interested in exploring, well, how are Black folks in the military writ large thinking about what it means to serve in this political moment?
22: Was that former student able to answer that question for you?
9: You know, paraphrasing his answer, you know, I think he was kind of like, as long as I'm not asked to do something harmful. You know, I think the way that he was justifying his position to himself, but also to me, was that it felt like he was being used as a political pawn, which he didn't appreciate. But he also felt that he still had some level of agency with which to decide how to navigate the situation, right? So, you know, you can come in and you can be a head-bashing, brazen extension of much of what this administration is doing, or you can come and try to take a more measured approach, a more thoughtful approach. And I think that that's something that would come across in many of the conversations that I had over the course of several months with folks who were in the National Guard, in the Army, the Navy, Air Force, et cetera, is that they, while these directives were coming down from the administration and from the Pentagon, there still was a level of autonomy and agency people believed they had to be intentional about what they did or didn't do in the name of the U.S. military.
22: I mean, so many of the people that you interviewed come from military families. What did they tell you about why they chose to serve?
9: There's a range of reasons. I mean, a huge one is the recognition that it can provide financial and social stability in ways that few other institutions can, and that it has done so for many generations. You know, they watched their father, or they watched their cousin, or they watched their uncle, or they watched their great-granddad benefit from being a part of the military, even when the military was not treating them with the respect that they deserve. And, you know, what's unique about the military in some ways is that once you get past 20 years, it triggers a pension that you get for the rest of your life. And the longer you stay in after those 20 years, you know, 25, 30, 35, the higher the pension you receive when you ultimately retire is. I have family members who retired after, say, 25 years and then got another job. And so are making the salary from their other job while also receiving the 25-year pension from the military. And that, really? I mean, that's transformative for people, right? Like, so that is a consequential part of it. But beneath that is really this feeling of demonstrating a patriotism and demonstrating a commitment to a country, even if that country hasn't always demonstrated that same commitment to you. And I was struck by how many people I spoke to talked about this idea of like fighting for what this country can be more than they were fighting for what this country is today. And I came up over and over again. It was this idea that, you know, I don't swear allegiance to a president. I don't swear allegiance to Congress. What I do is I swear allegiance to a constitution. And then there's also this, you know, an intergenerational sense, not only as an American, but specifically as a Black American. You know, one of the folks I talked to who's still in the Army, who's an officer in the Army, he said, I'm not going to leave the military. Like, I'm not going to let these people chase me out. We built this country. Right. Like, and I think that sometimes people can use that in a sort of like, people can say it and not take seriously like what it means for people. But like, he literally was like, mm-hmm. No, Clint, like, my folks have been here longer than the vast majority of white people's families. So there is this deep anchor, this feeling of being tethered to this country in a way that the folks who join the military take very seriously. And they are not quick to abandon their role in that project.
22: I mean, with that being said, like Secretary Hegseth and the Trump administration have been targeting diversity initiatives, like taking down portraits of Black service people, renaming military bases, honoring Confederate figures. How have you seen these cultural mandates impact Black service people?
9: It's been really hard. And I think Black service members have been experiencing a sort of cognitive dissonance. And they have been experiencing this feeling of despair, a feeling of being subjected to disrespect, that the policies and the rhetoric coming from this administration and coming from the Pentagon are suggesting that they are not worthy of being there, certainly if they're in a high-ranking officer position, that they don't deserve to be in that position. You know, Secretary Hegseth has made no secret of the fact that he thinks that functionally, like as a Black person or a woman, if you are in a high-ranking position, it is because you are there at the expense of a white man who actually deserved to be there. He has no notion of Black people being in positions of power without attributing that to affirmative action or attributing that to DEI or attributing that to something other than the military record, the capabilities, the intelligence of the people, the Black people and the women who sit before him. And he's shown this, you know, over and over again over the course of the last year and a half. He has blocked the appointments of people who have gone through the process of being promoted to various ranks, admiral, one-star, two-star, three-star, four-star general. And the thing that is consistent in that is that he is preventing those who have made statements in support of the importance of diversity and equity and inclusion, those who themselves seem to embody his limited conception of like a woke military that he wants to eradicate. Mm. And as a result, you know, just recently, he blocked another group of Black officers and women officers from being promoted in ways that are, to this degree, kind of unprecedented in recent American military memory, you know? And I think the thing that's important for people to understand is that these decisions aren't made like on a whim, right? Like the decision to promote someone to admiral, the decision to promote someone to general is made by a military committee that takes into account your entire military record, all of your character references, all of your combat service, all of your public service. Like all, it is, they, no one is brought up for promotion and promoted through this committee simply because of their gender or their race. That's simply not true. And so it's incredibly disconcerting. And so there's this feeling of despair that people are navigating, but also this feeling of well, as hard as this is, our ancestors experience worse, right? Like there are people whose ancestors were formerly enslaved and fought for the Union Army. People who, you know, their ancestors were coming from towns where they were lynched and terrorized and then went and fought for this country in World War I and World War II, all the while fighting in segregated units, and people who were sprayed with hoses during the Civil Rights Movement and then who went to fight for this country in Vietnam. And so people at once experience a sense of frustration, despair, and anger at how they're being treated today, while also trying to keep it in perspective with the way that their ancestors have been treated and how, despite the fact that they feel like they're going backwards rather than forwards, they are still in a better position than their ancestors were, and that they have a responsibility to continue to stay in the military because there is this sense of the Trump administration being a season in American history, right? And this season will pass. And what a lot of folks I spoke to have said is that we have to make sure that enough of us are still here to keep the ship steady and to rebuild the ship after this administration is gone, because we will be here much longer than they will.
22: I want to bring up an example of one of the slights that you mentioned in your article about a portrait of General Chappie James, who was the first Black four-star general, who I guess he sounds like a badass. Can you catch us up on his legacy and what happened with his portrait?
9: Yeah, I mean, I think there are a lot of people who think that he was a badass. You know, I mean, he is someone who has an extensive military record. He served in World War II, served in Vietnam. He was a fighter pilot. There's a remarkable story about him confronting who would then become the future leader of Libya and Muammar Gaddafi when he was a young rebel taking over Libya in a coup. And there's this moment where Gaddafi is driving a military vehicle onto this U.S. Air Force base, and Chappie James closes the gate before Muammar Gaddafi can get in. And then Muammar Gaddafi tries to pull out his gun, and Chappie James, almost in a John Wayne-esque style, pulls out his gun before and points to Gaddafi and is like, you better not move your hand or you'll regret it. And Gaddafi slowly backs away and then drives off. And it becomes this sort of military lore. You know, it sounds like a scene from a movie. And he would go on to become the first four-star general in the U.S. Air Force. And what's interesting about General Chappie James is, so his portrait was taken down from the Pentagon. It was in the Air Force gallery, and it was removed from that space in the Pentagon. And many of the folks that I spoke to talked about how when it was there, it was a source of pride. And Chappie James was in many ways a sort of aspirational figure, this feeling that this is a person who represents what is possible for Black people in the military. Like if I do my service, if I am someone who reaches the highest military standards, that I too can become a four-star general with my portrait on the wall and leave a legacy that will be remembered throughout American history. And when it was removed, to many people, it felt as if the very possibility of ascending to the position that he occupied was also removed. And Chappie James is interesting also because he wasn't this like radical liberal by any means. In many ways, he was kind of a Reagan Republican. He had very conservative political ideologies. Ronald Reagan himself really loved him and talked about what an excellent pilot he was, what a model military man he was. Even just a few years ago, Florida named a bridge after him, and in a bill that was signed by Ron DeSantis. And so his ideological positions, political positions, were more closely aligned with that of the Republican Party in the current administration. And in some ways, the fact that he was still taken down, despite his political disposition, was almost a sort of further slap in the face, because it created this sentiment among many folks in the Pentagon and beyond that, like, man, if sharing the politics of these people, if having an exquisite military record, serving decades and decades for your country, and being, as Reagan said, you know, the sort of model pilot, model soldier, isn't enough, then none of us will ever be enough. And so it almost amplified that sense of despair that many people were feeling, that under this administration, under this secretary, Black officers would never get the shot that they deserved.
22: And noting here that we reached out to the Pentagon and they said that two portraits of General Daniel Chappie James Jr. are currently on display at the Pentagon. They added that one of his portraits has been on loan since 2021 and has never been moved or taken down. Clint also reached out to the Pentagon for comment multiple times for his own reporting and got different answers each time. But he says that his sources sent him documentation showing that the portrait has in fact been removed and says he stands by his reporting. When we come back,
9: just like, man, what does it mean to go abroad and fight fascism when in many ways you were experiencing a sort of version of fascism and domestic terrorism here in the United States?
22: That's coming up. Stay with us. 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
22: This is Code Switch, the show about race and identity from NPR. I'm B.A. Parker. I'm talking to reporter Clint Smith of The Atlantic about how Black service members are faring under Pete Hegseth's Pentagon. Clint walked us through portraits coming down, promotions being blocked, an institution telling its own people they don't belong. So I had to ask Clint the question that kept nagging me after reading and hearing about his reporting. All right, I think there are some people who would say this is an institution that for decades has displayed racism, misogyny, homophobia, transphobia. Why be a part of an institution that actively does not want them there?
9: Yes, I think that that is true. And what is true is that the people within the military in many ways represent the plurality and the heterogeneity of Black America, right? Like there are people in there who themselves represent all sorts of different dispositions, positions, orientations, identities that exist within the Black identity. And I think that different folks make different decisions about what they want to be complicit in and what their theory of change is, right? Like there are some people I spoke to who are like, I could make a decision to not be a part of this institution because of the history of imperialism, the history of militarism, the history of, as you said, sexism, racism, transphobia, homophobia. Or I could go into this institution and be a part of what helps to change it. And their position is that if everyone who wants to make the military a better version of itself leaves, then the military will never change. And this is a thing that people have to wrestle with even beyond the context of the military, right? I mean, people have to think about this in the context of the schools they attend. People have to think about this in the context of the workplaces they operate in. People have to think about this in terms of the communities and neighborhoods they live in, the cities they're a part of. And obviously, we're in a moment where a lot of people feel like so much of the progress that has been made on these fronts is moving backwards. But there's also a sense that, again, that this is a season, or as some say, this is a storm, or this is a fever, you know, to use these different metaphors. And as one person I spoke to said, this is a fever and it's going to break. But we just have to ensure that when the fever does break, we are still here to sort of put things back together.
22: Is there a generational divide between how young Black service members are responding to the military's cultural shift versus the older guard?
9: You know what's interesting? There is, and yet it manifests itself in a particular sort of way, because I think the older guard, so to speak, are people who themselves have experienced different levels and gradations of racism and discrimination throughout their time in the military. You know, I spoke to folks who joined the military in the 60s, in the 70s, when the military was rife with a sort of racism that was more forceful, more conspicuous, oftentimes more violent. And they remember that time. And so what they're experiencing and how they make sense of this moment today is informed by the decades of experience that they have had in the military and in America that has given them a sense of perspective, they might say, about what they are willing to tolerate and not. But because they often have already gotten past their 20 years, there is this feeling of, well, actually, you know, I'm going to get my check for the rest of my life because of the sacrifices I've made for this country. And there's a sort of like, I've done my time and I don't have to subject myself to this anymore. While many of the younger folks have not necessarily experienced virulent racism in the way that one would have maybe in the 60s or 70s or 80s in the military, but they have not themselves gotten to the 20-year mark, which means you don't get that forever check. You don't get that pension that comes to you every month. And again, going back to the beginning of our conversation, we were talking about the practical reasons, the financial reasons, the social reasons that people often join the military. That is a huge part of it. And so for some of the younger people, they might have less tolerance, actually, than some of the older generation does. But because of the reality of the professional position they're in and how far into their tenure they are, sometimes, again, I can't speak too broadly because everybody makes different decisions. Mm-hmm. Sometimes, maybe oftentimes, they make a decision like, I'm going to just put my head down and keep going because I just have to get through the next 2.5 years or however they're thinking about it until we have a new secretary, until we have a new administration, until we're not operating in the same political context that we are today. It's a tricky moment for a lot of people. You know, like when I was having a lot of these conversations, there was a real fear that Trump was going to deploy U.S. soldiers, not even National Guard, but like active military infantry to American cities, right? To put down some of these protests that were happening. And for some people, they were like, if that happens, I'm out, right? Like, I can't be a part of that. And so everybody, I think, is trying to figure out, like, what is their red line? But again, you're weighing this against, like, and I said this before, but I really need to emphasize, like, many of these folks who are in the military become the central financial means of stability for their entire family unit. And so if the calculus is not only like, do I agree with the war in Iran or not, or do I think that I'm going to be deployed to Minneapolis or not? It's like, if I step away from this, am I letting down or sort of ceding my responsibility to my family who needs me and who I'm only able to support because of the professional position I'm in within the military? And so I just, again, I'm like the both and guy, the complexity guy, but I do think it's important for people to like sit with the full picture.
22: It really is a stress test. Whoa.
9: So much of being a Black American is a stress test. Yeah.
22: I'm thinking about, I don't know if you've ever seen the Spike Lee film Miracle at St. Anna.
9: I don't think so.
22: All right. Let me tell you. I mean, the movie's got its problems. But there's this really impactful scene where these Black soldiers are storming into battle. This is World War II. While on the other side is a voice that's called Access Sally on a bullhorn who is telling them, you are dying for a country that does not respect you. And so it's kind of like the opening of Saving Private Ryan, but they're being told that they're dying for naught. And I think about that in juxtaposition with, like, I think one of the people you interviewed said they're concerned that everything they've done has been in vain. So those are the kind of the dualities that I'm trying to navigate when I'm reading your article.
9: Yeah, I think those are the dualities that people who are in the military are trying to navigate every day. I mean, it is true that Black Americans have, for many years, and, you know, many would argue today, fight for a country that refuses to fight for them. And, you know, I've been working on a book the last 5 years about World War II memory. And I've traveled across the world, and I've gone to Nagasaki and spent time with atomic bomb survivors. I've gone to Seoul, Korea, and spent time with women who were forced into sex slavery by the Japanese military. I've gone to Normandy, spent time with World War II veterans. I've gone to Bariloche, Argentina, to sort of chase the trail of Nazis who fled Europe after the war. I've been to Berlin, spent time with Holocaust survivors. But I've also spent time here in the U.S. with people who were born into Japanese incarceration camps in California, with some of the surviving Navajo code talkers in Arizona and New Mexico on the Navajo Nation. And those two in particular are interesting because I very much put them in conversation with the experience of my Uncle Lawrence, who, you know, grew up in Mississippi in a town where multiple people had been lynched during his childhood. And as a 19-year-old, enlisted to fight in the Army, the U.S. Army, during World War II. And whenever I think about his story, just like, man, what does it mean to go abroad and fight fascism when in many ways you were experiencing a sort of version of fascism and domestic terrorism here in the United States, that you and your family and your community were subjected to like a constant barrage of not only disrespect, but violence, like physical, psychological, and emotional violence. And I put that in conversation with the experience of, you know, Japanese Americans who went and fought for the United States during World War II while their families were locked in open-air prison camps. I think about the Navajo code talkers who went and used their language as a secret code to transmit messages in the Pacific when just a few years before, they had been put in boarding schools to try to extract that language from that culture. And then were asked to use that very language to fight on behalf of this country. And so I say that because the experience of Black Americans in that regard is not necessarily unique. Like many people who have experienced racism in this country, thinking particularly of those two groups, have conceived of a way to like fight for a country that not only doesn't fight for them, but that actively subjugates and oppresses them. And again, within those communities, there are differing positions. Some within the Navajo community are like, why would I ever go do that? Like, why would I ever go fight for this country when this country has, for generations, extracted my language, my culture, and physically removed my family from our land? Japanese Americans were like, why would I go fight for a country that is keeping my family in a prison camp? And then at the same time, there are some who believe that, in fact, this is a way to demonstrate our commitment to America. And maybe, again, not America as it is today, but America as it can be, America as it aspires to be. You know, as Dr. King writes about the Constitution, talking about it as a promissory note, right? That this promise of what America can be is the thing that we are moving toward, even when the country itself seems as if it is serving as the obstacle to us getting there. So yes, it's hard and it's complex and people can be of two minds and often are, you know, but I think that that complexity and that duality and that cognitive dissonance is worth sitting with because it reflects the really difficult nature of these questions.
22: I don't know. We've been aspiring for 250 years, Clint.
9: I hear it.
22: I'm ready for a result.
9: I hear it.
22: Clint Smith, thank you very much for talking with me.
9: Thank you. It's been a pleasure.
22: That's our show. Coming up on Life Kit, how to have a safe, healthy summer.
3: Try to keep your house as cool as possible by covering windows to keep the sun out, not using your oven or things that will actually heat up the inside of your house.
22: This episode was produced by Jess Kung. It was edited by Courtney Stein. Our engineer was An Li Huang. And I'm B.A. Parker. Hydrate. 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
10: 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And from the estate of Joan B. Kroc, whose bequest serves as an enduring investment in the future of public radio and seeks to help NPR produce programming that meets the highest standards of public service in journalism and cultural expression. 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
7: At Life Kit, we are always giving you tips on how to stay healthy, and we realized summer presents some unique opportunities on that front. It's an easier time to get enough sunlight, to eat fresh fruits and vegetables, maybe even to exercise outdoors if it's not unbearably hot. It's also a risky time. We're outside, we're jumping into bodies of water, we're baking under the hot sun, we are lighting fires and cooking over them. If we're gonna do these things, we ought to do them right. Take grilling, for example.
8: Generally speaking, you don't necessarily want anything above your grill. It might not be the best setup to place your grill on a balcony where there is someone else's balcony above yours. And you generally don't want to place your grill along your house siding because it gets really hot.
7: This is Jess Larson. She's the founder of a food blog called Plays Well with Butter. Love that name. A few other precautions she mentions.
8: It's always a good idea to have a fire extinguisher on hand and just the knowledge that air feeds flames. And when in doubt, close the lid and let the fire die out on its own.
7: On this episode of Life Kit, we're going to give you the scoop on how to stay healthy and safe this summer. And grilling is just the start. We'll talk about healthy summer cooking and swimming and extreme heat and bugs and more. Question. Do you know how to swim? Like, for real? If you're not sure, takeaway one, summer is a good moment to test your swimming skills and maybe take a swimming class.
10: That could save your life. And swimming is also just a great way to get exercise when it's hot outside. The Red Cross has a list of 5 basic skills that you need at a minimum to save yourself in the water. The first is you should be comfortable with submerging your whole body, including your head, under the water. The second is you should be able to return to the surface and float or tread water for 1 minute. Cullen Jones is a former Olympic swimmer, and it's his mission now to make sure people know how to swim.
11: One of the biggest things about, you know, treading water and also floating is taking in a deep breath. When you take in that deep breath, your lungs at that point essentially become a buoy.
10: The third skill is if you're in a pool, you should be able to turn around in a full circle and find an exit. And the fourth is you should be able to swim 25 yards to that exit without stopping.
11: So the pool that you're thinking of in your head, that's probably a 25-yard pool.
10: Lastly, you should be able to get out of the water without using a ladder.

0: If your data is outgrowing your business, you can rely on the team at SDN Communications to boost your bandwidth in no time. Enjoy the uptime.
1: Up on the surface, lifting yourself up to your stomach so you're halfway out, and then you're trying to bring your knee up, one knee up, and then the other knee up, and then you should be able to stand up at that point.
2: If you don't have these skills or you're not a confident swimmer, take a swim class. It's never too late to start. You can go to usaswimming.org/make a splash to find a class near you. And if you have kids in your life, there's even more to consider here, because drowning is the number one cause of death for children ages 1 to 4 in the United States. The American Association of Pediatrics recommends swim classes for kids and says you can start when they're as young as 1 year old. Beyond that, takeaway 2, if your kids are near a body of water, whether that's the pool, a lake, the ocean, designate an adult water watcher, someone who knows it's their job to watch the water and the kids in it. Shazik Sonoda is the founder and executive director of the drowning prevention nonprofit No More Under.
3: Often these tragedies happen because someone thinks someone else is watching. Someone thinks that someone else has an eye on the kids or on the pool. And so really being focused on watching the water, I often say that the amount of time it takes to read and answer a text message is the amount of time it takes a child to drown.
2: She says water watchers should be sober and alert and have their phone nearby in case they need to call 911.
3: I don't want to be a killjoy and say, hey, don't go drinking at pool parties. I just think that it's really important that you have someone who is a responsible adult there. Just like you have a designated driver, you should definitely have a designated person.
2: And if there are other adults around, switch off every 15 or 20 minutes so no one loses focus. All right, next up, takeaway 3, take advantage of the sunlight, but be safe. We humans need the sun. Getting some sun exposure every day helps us sleep better. It can improve our mood and lower our stress levels, lower our blood pressure, increase our metabolism, and more. It also allows our bodies to create vitamin D, a substance we need to support our bones, our muscles, and our immune system. So make sure you're getting outside for at least 15 minutes a day, ideally at a time when it's cooler, like the morning. Also, though, don't overdo it. If you're going to be outside for hours, definitely cover your skin and wear sunscreen so you don't burn, and make sure you stay hydrated and cool. So, hydration. Look, you know you're supposed to do this, but I'm going to say it anyway. Drink lots of water. That helps your body make the sweat that it needs to cool you down. And if it's really hot out, skip the beer or the cocktail. It's just going to dehydrate you and increase your risk of heat exhaustion. Here's Paul Schramm from the Centers for Disease Control and Prevention.
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2: Now, if you're outside and you need to cool down quickly, try putting an ice pack or a wet towel on the back of your neck, under your armpits, or on your groin, because some of the body's major blood vessels are closer to the skin in those areas. Dr. Renee Salas is an attending physician at Massachusetts General Hospital, and she has some tips for when you're indoors. For instance, keep your curtains closed.
5: Try to keep your house as cool as possible by covering windows to keep the sun out, not using your oven or things that will actually heat up the inside of your house. Opening up the house when it's cool, like in the morning, and using fans to try to bring that cool air in.
2: You can do the same thing at night. Open the windows to let the heat out from the day. By the way, she mentioned ovens. If you're giving yours a rest on a hot day, salads and grain bowls are a great alternative. Anything you can throw together with minimal cooking. I like to make quinoa on the stovetop and then toss in garbanzo beans, raw cherry tomatoes, fresh dill, olive oil, vinegar, salt, pepper, raisins, and sometimes pickled carrots. It's really good. Or you could make an arugula salad with goat cheese, fresh blueberries, and walnuts. That brings me to takeaway 4. Summer is a great time to eat more whole foods. We know that ultra-processed foods are bad for our health. Here's NPR health correspondent Maria Godoy.
6: There is a lot of research linking overconsumption of ultra-processed foods to poor health outcomes. So they see an increased risk of things like type 2 diabetes, obesity, hypertension, dying from cardiovascular disease. In fact, there's research showing that eating too much ultra-processed foods increases your risk of dying prematurely from all causes. And the evidence is pretty strong and consistent for all of those risks.
2: We also know that fruits and vegetables are packed with nutrients, which is why nutrition experts tell you to eat the rainbow.

0: we supposed to eat such colorful food? Why are blueberries so good for us? Well, in that pigment, there are phytonutrients, compounds like carotenoids and flavonoids and anthocyanins. Those are all big words for compounds that actually really can protect us. These are the things that can help stave off chronic disease and keep us healthy, which is why we're told to eat daily servings of fruits and vegetables.
1: This is Allison Aubrey, also a health correspondent at NPR. The good news is, in the summer, you have the cornucopia in front of you. Take your pick. Plump blackberries, sweet ripe peaches, juicy heirloom tomatoes. Find out what fruits and vegetables are in season during each part of the summer and celebrate them. Okay, it is time to talk about the things that creep and crawl. I wanted to say bugs, but we have learned that ticks are not technically classified as bugs. They're arachnids, along with their friends, spiders and scorpions. It's estimated that about 31 million people in the U.S. get bitten by a tick every year. Summer is peak season for this, and unfortunately, ticks can spread diseases like Lyme. Takeaway 5, take tick bite prevention seriously. If you're spending time outdoors in the summer, especially in an area where ticks are common, like the Northeast, cover your skin as much as possible. For instance, if you're going on a hike or working in the yard, you could wear long sleeves and long pants and tuck your pants into your socks. I know it's hard to do that when it's hot, which is one reason I don't hike in the summer, but you can choose fabrics that are more breathable. And then spray your clothes and your skin with an EPA-recommended repellent. The CDC recommends that you use a bug spray with the chemical permethrin on your clothes, but not on your skin. On your skin, you want to use DEET. If you are hiking, stay on the trail and out of the tall grass. And when you get home, do a tick check right away. NPR health correspondent Ping Huang walked me through this last summer. She says, generally speaking, the longer a tick is latched onto your body, the more likely it is to spread disease.
2: Coming in from the outside, it might be helpful to, like, A, throw your clothes in the dryer, because putting them on high heat for 10 minutes will kill any ticks that are kind of still crawling around on them. And then you want to jump in the shower, which will wash any ticks off you and also give you a chance to check all those places on your body that might have been covered with clothes that now you can check for ticks.
1: And if you've never seen a tick, here's what you're looking for. By the way, this is Becky Eisen, a research biologist at the CDC.
3: People are often surprised by how small these critters are. So if you can picture an everything bagel, an adult is about the size of a sesame seed, so the little white seeds on there. And then the nymphs are about the size of a poppy seed, so those tiny little black seeds. So they're often difficult to find, particularly those really small nymphs, which is probably helps to explain why so many human infections are associated with nymphal bites.
1: Becky is specifically talking about deer ticks, which are ticks that can carry Lyme disease. Lone star ticks, which can carry other diseases, are often a little bit bigger. And dog ticks, also potential disease carriers, can be much bigger than that. A couple of other things to help you identify ticks: they don't have wings, and the nymphs and adults that are the most likely to bite you each have 8 legs. Now, if you do find a tick on your body, Ping says don't throw it out right away, as eager as you might be to get rid of it.
2: Because there's some information that it would help you to collect in order to sort of understand, like, what your risk is. So you can try to take a really clear picture of it. You can submit that to some experts to get some consult. Try to figure out, like, what kind of tick is it? What life stage is it in? And that information will help you and also, like, a doctor, if you actually do seek some medical care, figure out what your risks are.
1: You can submit a photo to the University of Rhode Island's Tick Encounter website. And they also have field guides with photos you can use as a reference. Some symptoms of Lyme disease to look out for and definitely tell your doctor about: aches and pains, fever, a rash, fatigue, and swollen lymph nodes, among other things. Okay, last up, mosquitoes. When you're outside, your best defense against mosquito bites is a bug repellent that includes the chemical DEET. Here's Sammy Ramsey, a professor of entomology at the University of Colorado Boulder.
4: If you think for a moment about what it is that DEET is doing for you, it provides hours and hours of consistent relief by confusing the capacity of the mosquitoes to smell you. And if they can't smell you, they can't locate you as a host. It basically camouflages your chemical scent so that you do not actually smell like a human being or a host for them.
1: By the way, the CDC also says these EPA-registered insect repellents have been proven to be effective against mosquitoes. Picardin, IR3535, and oil of lemon eucalyptus. So, that's our takeaway 6. Use bug spray with one of these ingredients to handle mosquitoes outside. And when you do use bug spray, make sure you do it right. Sammy says a lot of people don't.
4: I've seen people just kind of spritz it like cologne, like a little bit here, a little bit there, rub it together. That's not going to help you. You want to make a sweeping motion each time you spray it so that the chemical is actually landing in very well distributed amounts across your skin instead of piling up in one area.
1: Now, the American Academy of Pediatrics says anyone under 2 might have skin different from that of an adult or even an older child, so apply DEET sparingly to them. But for most of us, experts say DEET is effective and safe when you use it correctly. A few other best practices when it comes to bug sprays: apply it in open areas, not in enclosed spaces. And if you're putting it on your face, don't spray it directly. Spray it into your hands, then rub it on your skin, and wash off your bug spray with soap and water when you get back inside. Now, if it's the middle of the night and there's a mosquito in your room, you might have to go on a mosquito hunt, which is usually what I do. But if you're super tired, you can try turning on a fan or the AC to keep the mosquito away from you. And if you do get bitten by a mosquito, don't scratch. You don't want to risk infection. Instead, apply some ice or some hydrocortisone cream or aloe, and maybe cover the bite with a bandage to make scratching harder. All right, time for a recap. Takeaway 1, summer is a good moment to test your swimming skills and maybe take a class. That could save your life. Takeaway 2, if your kids are near a body of water, designate an adult water watcher. Takeaway 3, take advantage of the sunlight, but be safe. Cover your skin, wear sunscreen so you don't burn, and make sure you stay hydrated. Takeaway 4, summer is a great time to eat more whole foods. Find out what fruits and vegetables are in season during each part of the summer and celebrate them. Takeaway 5, take tick bite prevention seriously. Finally, takeaway 6, to prevent mosquito bites, use bug spray with ingredients like DEET, Picardin, IR3535, or oil of lemon eucalyptus. This episode of Life Kit was produced by Claire Marie Schneider. Megan Kane is our senior supervising editor, and Lauren Gonzalez is our executive producer. 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I'm Mariel Segarra. Thanks for listening. 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
10: 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I'm Matt Wiesner here, going on 22 years now. Our weekend Americana mix, roots and blues, singers and songwriters, and we slide music from close to home in the mix as well. Thanks for being here with us. I hope your weekend is going well. This time around, we'll keep you company with new music from Tift Merritt, the Tedeschi Trucks Band, Brandi Carlile, and many more. And to get started, first up this time, New Orleans rock band The Revivalists. 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